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1: And welcome everybody to the beautiful and historic Lyric Theater. 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It's folk and blues, bluegrass, country, Celtic. It's all kinds of these wonderful acoustic formats that we celebrate. Artists come from everywhere to be on our show. You don't have to be famous to be on Wood Songs. You just have to be very, very good. And oh my, that's the case of both of the artists that we're going to be celebrating on tonight's broadcast. First up is a wonderful musician, artist, songwriter, mentor to many. New York Times described her as the queen of bluegrass. She's a member of the Grand Ole Opry. She has got a wonderful new project called Destinations, and she's going to introduce herself with a song that Olivia Newton-John made popular, and this is going to show the versatility of her as an artist and how as amazing bluegrass music is, because it could fit into so many different genres. This is a song called Please, Mr. Please. It's Rhonda Vincent and The Rage on the Wood Songs Old Time Radio.

0: From her latest project called Destinations, Please, Mr. Please, Rhonda Vincent and the Rage. Rhonda, it's so good to have you back.
1: Thank you so much. Great to be back. Thank you.
0: You are one of the hardest working folks, not just in bluegrass music, but I mean everywhere. You do so many dates, and I've got to brag on you a little bit.
1: Oh, thank you.
0: You are IBMA Entertainer of the Year. You've won that. That's a big deal. You co-authored the IBMA Song of the Year a few years ago, 8 Grammy nominations. You won the Grammy in a few years ago for Best Bluegrass Album. That's a Grammy. That's a big deal, right? What was really fascinating to me is that you became the IBMA, the Bluegrass Female Vocalist of the Year, 7 times in a row. In a row. I mean, there was a lot of folks out there, Alison Krauss and everybody else, right? And it was Rhonda. So, I mean, getting accolades from the community that you're part of, that's a big deal, isn't it?
1: That is very exciting. It's a really nice, you work really hard and you hope that's like a stamp of approval that says, job well done. And we're so thankful.
0: And you return that because you mentor so many, a lot of young people, you're encouraging to other artists. I mean, that's the role of someone who achieves good things, isn't it?
1: Well, I think it's exciting. It's exciting to watch young artists and young musicians and when they're just starting out and you get to see them from, like Zach, who's in my band. I love that when he joined me, he said, you know what? My mom brought me to your show when I was a baby and you held me in your arms. So it's like, thank you for that, Zach. Thank you. And now he likes to remind me that, you know, I'm a grandma, yeah. And I found out that you don't get to pick your grandma names either. And I thought I would be Grammy, because Grammy has a Grammy, and I ended up with Meemaw.
0: Yeah. Meemaw's okay. That's a good deal.
1: I told him.
0: Yeah, there's a lot of good Meemaws out there.
1: I said, Titus, you don't call me that. And he goes, Meemaw, Meemaw, Meemaw.
0: There's nothing more rattling when a full-grown adult comes to you and says how much they loved you when they were a kid.
1: That's really nice.
0: You know, so, you know, you stand there going, has that much time gone by?
1: Right? I know. I'm still that teenager at the bluegrass festivals.
0: But, I know.
1: But
0: well,
1: it's wonderful to have these young musicians in my band and to watch them. And we just met even more young musicians. Very exciting. They're 16 and 17 when we were in Florida. So it's just wonderful. I love it.
0: Speaking of your band, you've got Jacob Metz on the dobro, Adam Haynes playing amazing fiddle. The incredibly handsome and versatile Mickey Harris on bass in the back there. Good man. And we're going to introduce the rest of your band as we go forward. Your last album, you had a song. To me, this shows how elastic and adventurous you are as an artist. The song Unchained Melody. Yes, the audience knows what I'm talking about. This was an amazing performance.
1: Thank you
0: both
1: so
0: live
1: much.
0: And on the album. And so this new album of yours, it's not just cover songs, but you do, you know, the Olivia Newton-John song. What a great treatment of a song, bluegrass style.
1: So fun. You know, the new album has got some very unlikely songs for us. And there's a lot of standards or classics. I was actually just working on Four Strong Winds, the Ian Tyson song. So it's going to be on the new album. And I turned from working on that, and I just started singing Please, Please, Mr. Please. And there's something about Four Strong Winds that reminded me of this song. And I said, how fun it would be in bluegrass. And we love performing it. It's so fun. And it features the virtuosity of everyone in the band.
0: Well, let's praise the band. Why don't we?
1: Yeah. Right.
0: So we're going to get back into your project. The new album is called Destinations. It's full of great songs. This is one that Steve Goodman wrote, that Arlo Guthrie made famous. Even Willie Nelson performed this song, but now it belongs to Rhonda Vincent and the Rage. It's called City of New Orleans on the Wood Songs. Old Time Radio.

an amazing piece of work by an amazing artist. The album is Destinations. City of New Orleans is the song. Rhonda Vincent and the Rage are the artists on our show. If you want to revisit the music of Rhonda Vincent, you just visit the Wood Songs website. Go to the archive page. This is show number 1101. And we couldn't celebrate the music of America's Front Porch better than with our next artist. They're good friends of ours. They sort of reintroduce good old-time music, led by a wonderful musician. They're going to do a tune from an album called Poor Leroy's Almanac. This is a tune called Gathering Flowers from the Hillside. It's Leroy Troy and the Tennessee Mafia Jug Band.

0: That's a lot of fun. Album's called Poor Leroy's Almanac, Gathering Flowers from the Hillside. Leroy Troy and the Tennessee Mafia Jug Band. Let's give some props to Andy Todd in the back playing on the bass, Ernie Stikes playing the old-time jug, and Shad Cobb playing fiddle. We're going to introduce more, but let's say hello to the man himself, the king of America's front porch, Leroy Troy. How you doing? It's good to see you again.
1: Good to see you, Michael.
0: So you're playing a standard open back banjo on that song, right? And you're sort of hearkening back to the early days of the Grand Ole Opry when Uncle Dave Macon was the superstar of the time, and String Bean and others. I mean, that's a great tradition to be part of.
1: It is, and I'm glad to be a part of it.
0: Now, when you were a kid, was this something that you aspired to be, an old-time banjo player, musician, or did you want to be like
1: No, but
0: a
1: fairly
0: scientist?
1: Early on, since I was 8 or 9 years old and got a hold of one of my parents, Lester Flatt and Earl Scruggs' record, the Foggy Mountain Breakdown, that's what made me want a five-string banjo.
0: And was that a hard instrument for you to learn? You make it look
1: yes.
0: easy. What, what advice do you give someone? A lot of kids these days are getting into bluegrass music, old-time music. They're picking up those open-back banjos. They want to frail it. I mean, is that a hard... Explain to them why you think it was hard, because you make it look easy.
1: Well, thank you, but it's not. It just so happens that the first feller that showed me how to play something, he played the plow hammer lick. His name was Peanuts, and he used to set up a booth at the Nashville Flea Market every month, and my parents went to the flea market every month. Our house is full of junk, but anyhow... But anyhow, old man Peanuts, he sold guitars and banjos and stuff, and he was from, I think he was from Cullman, Alabama. But anyhow, every now and then he would pick up the banjo and play it and sing something, and he was playing that claw hammer, and I asked him if he could show me that lick, and he did. And anyhow, I went home and I practiced it, and... And I finally got it. Now, I've always been able to play by ear. I can't read music at all.
2: Can't read anything.
1: But, no, I can't.
0: Can't read it.
1: Anyhow, but so I can play by ear. You know, since I was a little kid, I could sit at the piano and pick out stuff. So
0: you learned the banjo. You've been making tens and tens of dollars ever since.
1: Yeah. Yep.
0: So... And it's only appropriate after talking about the banjo that you've picked up the ukulele. So we're going to get into another song.
1: Well, that's because they wanted me to sing this song, and I just play it on this.
0: Well, before we get into your ukulele performances, I am going to brag on you that you are one of the old-time banjo national champions in America, and that's a big deal. This is a treat for the Wood Songs audience. This is an unreleased song that they're going to perform just for you. It's called Toothpicking Time and False Teeth Valley. Perfect for Leroy Troy and the Tennessee Mafia Jug Band.

0: Toothpick and Time and False Teeth Valley. Leroy Troy and the Tennessee Mafia Jug Band. We're going to get back also with the amazing Rhonda Vincent and The Rage and songs from their new album. And wait till you meet this week's WoodSongs Kid. We will be back right after this.
1: 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We'll be back after the break with Rhonda Vincent and The Rage, Leroy Troy and the Tennessee Mafia Jug Band, and our amazing WoodSongs Kid on the WoodSongs Old Time Radio Hour.

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2: There's a friend of ours, Michael Cleveland, Grammy Award winner, and we're very proud of him. And welcome back, everybody, to our amazing broadcast with Leroy Troy and the Tennessee Mafia Jug Band. We've also got Rhonda Vincent and The Rage. We're broadcasting all over the world on over 500 radio stations. We're also on American Forces Radio Network. It puts this show on the radio, two channels in 177 nations worldwide, plus every single military base in the world, every U.S. naval ship in the world, every Coast Guard vessel sailing in North America gets to hear Wood Songs every single weekend. And especially now with so much going on in the world, we want to say hello to the men and women that are tuning in out there, and the fans, the public. We're on public television coast to coast. We're on RFD television nationwide. We're also in schools, and because of that, we invite youngsters to come to Lexington to be on our show. Lexington is the home of amazing murals. The world's tallest Abraham Lincoln rainbow mural is right here in Lexington. And because of that, we have youngsters come and visit us here in our hometown. And today we have a young 12-year-old girl that's going to sing some songs. Let's say hello to Adeline Ramey. How you doing, Adeline?
3: Good.
2: So you're 12 years old. You're playing a mandolin kind of like Rhonda Vincent does, doesn't it? Was this a fun instrument for you to learn?
3: Yes.
2: How long have you been playing the mandolin?
3: Since I was about 8.
2: About 8, so a couple of weeks. No, I'm just kidding. So now you write your own songs, right?
3: Mm-hmm.
2: Now you, we're very proud that you're a Kentucky girl, and you live in a part of Kentucky, East Kentucky, in the mountains, and a lot of amazing musicians come. A lot of world famous musicians come from the area that you live in. Can you name a few that come from your area?
3: There's
2: Chris Stapleton, Loretta Lynn,
3: yeah.
2: Dwight Yoakam, Tom T. Hall, Billy
3: Ray
2: Cyrus, Ricky Skaggs, Keith Whitley, right? They all come from your area. And there's a wonderful musician most folks don't know, and his name was Dave Evans, and he was from the same area too. I think he's a great undiscovered gem of American music. But you are a gem that we're discovering. So you're going to perform a song that you wrote. What's the name of your song?
3: This one is called Lonesome Wind.
2: And your dad, Philip, is going to play guitar, and you're playing mandolin. You ready?
3: Yes.
2: Okay, she's 12 years old. Lonesome Wind is her song that she wrote. It's Adeline Ramey, this week's Wood Songs Kid.

0: She's 12 years old. Adeline Ramey from Kentucky. This week's Wood Songs Kid, channeling the spirit of Rhonda Vincent right here on our stage. And speaking of which, she has to follow this amazing Wood Songs Kid.
1: Thanks for that.
0: Yeah, I know, right? Just for you, Rhonda. Her album is called Destinations. This is the song Brown County Barn. We're going to talk to her after this. Rhonda Vincent and the Rage on the Wood Songs Old Time Radio.

0: That's how you play two fiddles. Great new album called Destinations. Brown County Barn is the name of the song. Rhonda Vincent, your band, The Rage, they are among the best. You bring so much...
1: Oh, thank you. I'm so proud of you.
0: ...professionalism and elegance. And I waited to introduce the guitar player for this segment because following a young Adeline Ramey, 12 years old, amazing, right?
1: Absolutely.
0: These kids. We wanted to introduce Zach Reynolds to the audience who plays guitar in The Rage.
1: Zach Arnold.
0: Zach Arnold. Because he used to be a Woodsongs kid. So, Zach, it's nice to have you here, buddy.
2: It's nice to be back.
0: So, what do you think? You're watching over there a little Adeline play at 12 years old. You used to be in that spot. I mean, it's a long ride, isn't it?
2: Yeah, it is, yeah.
0: Well, how did you end up becoming a member of Rhonda's band?
2: Well, actually, I got the chance to sing with Rhonda just a few months before the job come open with her. And
0: Who did you push out?
2: Just some old guy named Josh Williams.
0: Yeah, I was going to say, a really good player, right?
2: Yeah, one of my heroes. Yeah,
0: you know, things do change in music a lot of times for the good things. So, Rhonda, you got a good replacement there because Josh is like one of the best.
1: He is amazing, and we were sad to see him. He's staying home to see his kids, to be with his kids. And I said, that's a great thing. He did the right thing, and started looking for. You know what? That's the great thing about the internet. I had sang with Zach. But then it's like you want to really, like you say, you vet, you start looking for people. And I started searching the jam sessions at the SPGMA, which is Society for the Preservation of Bluegrass Music of America. And Zach is in every jam session that's on YouTube from SPGMA. Every one of them.
0: Might as well call him up, right?
1: I want to talk to this guy.
0: Well, you came out good. Now, you were playing your mandolin first half of the show. Now you're playing your fiddle.
1: Yes.
0: And you're going to do this amazing, beautiful song that's going to have twin fiddles on it, right?
1: It's exciting. It was on our Christmas, our USB, and I thought it's such a beautiful song, and Adam has created this string section at the end, and I think we're going to be playing this for a year. We're just going to do this year-round now.
0: Well, I heard it during soundcheck. It is truly a beautiful song, so check this out. It's called Beautiful Star. It's Rhonda Vincent and The Rage on the Woodsongs Old Time Radio Hour.

This performance is like that, why she's a member of the Grand Ole Opry. Rhonda Vincent and the Rage, beautiful star, beautiful song, beautiful artist. If you want to check out the music of Rhonda Vincent and the Rage, just visit the Wood Songs website. Click on the archive page. This is show number 1101. You also get to check out these artists, great friends of mine. They're going to do a song that's going to be new to the Wood Songs audience. It's called Ghost Chicken in the Sky. Yes, sir, it is. Leroy Troy and the Tennessee Mafia Jug Band.

0: That is classic Leroy Troy right there. Now let's give some props to the chicken, Mr. Ernie Sykes there, playing the chicken and the jug. And I waited till now to introduce the fine guitar player, instrument strap maker that he is, Mr. Mike Armistead on the guitar. So, Mike, you've been with Leroy Troy for quite a while.
1: The whole time.
0: The whole time so far, right? Now, you've performed with Connie Smith. You've played with Marty Stewart. Mm-hmm. And you're also a fireman and a hazmat engineer.
1: Yep.
0: And when East Kentucky and the Appalachian Mountains got flooded, you were one of the rescuers that went out there.
1: Sure
0: and,
1: was.
0: So we're grateful to you. But musically, I mean, you're a super fine guitarist, and Leroy is amazing with his banjo, and together the Tennessee Mafia Jug Band is really a legacy American band, really bringing back the spirit and the sounds of the Grand Ole Opry, and it must be a joy to see the audiences react to this, because a lot of audiences aren't used to this, right? I mean, how many audiences get to hear a chicken?
1: Right? Yeah, I mean...
2: Yeah,
1: Leroy says that the less people see us, the better off they are.
0: Yeah. I don't believe that.
1: The better off we are.
0: I don't believe that. Well, this is going to be a great song to conclude our broadcast in. This is from a wonderful CD, Lester's Loafin' Lounge, which is sort of named after your dad and the place that you guys, there you go, the place that you guys rehearse in, right?
1: That's
0: the old
1: right.
0: General Store.
1: Yes, sir.
0: Still there.
1: Still there.
0: The song is called Lonesome, Ornery, and Mean, Leroy Troy and the Tennessee Mafia Jug Band.

folks. Wasn't it great having Leroy Troy and the Tennessee Mafia Jug Band on the show? This week's Wood Songs kid, 12-year-old Adeline Ramey. Good job, Adeline. You did great. And the amazing member of the Grand Ole Opry that she is, Rhonda Vincent and the Rage. So good to have her. What a wonderful show. Love is the greatest transaction of the arts. Love is what makes

0: and Leroy Troy and Rhonda Vincent, when they play, they make people listen. And nobody can fight during the act of listening. So you can do that from the stage of your own front porch. Show that love. Play your music. Music doesn't have to be your livelihood to be a powerful part of your life. So use this great tool of love and art and music. My name is Michael Jonathan. I'm a folk singer. I am a song farmer. And we'll see you next week on the Woods Song.
1: You've been listening to Woods Songs broadcast number 1101. Michael's opening song was R. Lee from the Songs of Rural America, featuring Dana Ruthers on flute. Our chief engineer is Jerome Gall. Our TV director is Maria Clerch. Technical assistants are Brian Klausing, Eric Anderson, Dan Field, and Gavin Clark. The Woods Songs crew member of the week is Billy Mallory. And our Woods Songs partner of the week is Zelma Hack. 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For Michael Jonathan and the entire Woods Songs crew, this is Dorothy Edwards. We hope you will join us again next week for the Woods Songs Old Time Radio Hour.

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0: Marie Boine from Norway with Aldagasat, sung in the traditional style of the Sami people, which is called Joik.
1: Sami people, who prefer not to be referred to as Laps or Laplanders, live near or above the Arctic Circle. They follow their herds of reindeer throughout the seasons, and their traditional style of singing is a wordless chanting or yodeling called Joik.
0: Let's take a travel minute in a country that a lot of people may not realize is actually part of Scandinavia, Iceland.
1: Iceland is one of the most otherworldly places on the planet, yet it's home to a very cosmopolitan population centered around its capital, Reykjavik. It's right in the middle of the Mid-Atlantic Rift, so it's a hotbed of geological activity, with active volcanoes, geysers, and glaciers. When you first land at the airport in Keflavik, you feel like you're on the moon because the barren fields of black volcanic rock. In fact, the American astronauts trained there before visiting the moon. Reykjavik is heated by geothermal springs, and there are year-round naturally heated outdoor swimming pools. In the winter, you can watch the northern lights while sitting in a steaming hot spring. In the summer, you can experience the midnight sun, visit incredible waterfalls, walk the rims of bubbling volcanoes, see a village half buried in lava, and watch an eruption of geyser, for which all geysers are named. You can also ski downhill with almost no fear of hitting any trees, because there are hardly any in Iceland.
0: Or, if your idea of recreation runs more to human interaction, Reykjavik is home to a thriving music scene and some of the largest nightclubs in Europe. Icelanders love to party, but you want to be careful with the brennivín, the national alcoholic beverage, unless you want to end up stumbling through the lava fields in the middle of the night.

Kieran, or Enchantment by Vima, with Yoik from Finland, which in that song almost evokes the sound of Native American music. And a very different sound from that of Simbi, the Swedish Afro-Caribbean band here doing D-Yo.

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1: Hello and welcome to Classical Guitar Alive. I'm Tony Morris. Classical Guitar Alive is broadcast thanks to the generous support of the Augustine Foundation and the Kadosky Family Fund and Charles and Taco Parker, and by Augustine Strings, makers of classical guitar strings since 1947. And thanks to a gift in loving memory of Adam Bratcher. Thanks for joining me. This week's edition of Classical Guitar Alive features five musical masterpieces by Grieg, Debussy, Beethoven, Fauré, and Granados. We'll start with Grieg's Holberg Suite. It's performed by the Netherlands Guitar Trio.

Opening this week's edition of Classical Guitar Alive featuring five musical masterpieces, we've just heard Grieg's Holberg Suite performed by the Netherlands Guitar Trio. One of Debussy's most beloved pieces is his Clair de Lune. We'll hear it performed by cellist Isang Enders and guitarist Sean Schiebe.

Debussy's Clair de Lune, performed by cellist Isang Enders and guitarist Sean Shibe. We'll hear more piano music arranged for duo. This is Beethoven's Piano Sonata No. 27 in E minor, performed by solo duo.

Beethoven's Piano Sonata No. 27 in E minor, performed by solo duo members Matteo Mella and Lorenzo Micheli. 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I'm Tony Morris. Next is Forêt's Pavane, featuring guitarist Gerald Garcia and the CSFR State Philharmonic Orchestra, conducted by Peter Brainer.

Fares Pavan, Opus 50, performed by guitarist Gerald Garcia and the CSFR State Philharmonic Orchestra, conducted by Peter Brainer. We'll close this week's edition of Classical Guitar Alive, featuring five musical masterpieces, with the Beijing Guitar Duo performing the Valses Poéticos by Enrique Granados.

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2: You're in Rome. Carnival is in full swing. And somewhere in the crowd, a clever nobleman has disguised himself. He's dressed in women's clothing, not necessarily to hide, per se. He just wants to get a little closer to the local ladies, who he's been interested in. It's a one-act ballet where mischief, mistaken identity, and romance are all tangled together. And backstage, during the premiere of this work, real-life romance was blooming. A bit more of the true tale of love and this, the good-humored ladies, on the way. I'm Melanie Renata. So glad you're here. This is Music Through the Night. At just 36 years old, J.S. Bach was deep in grief. His first wife had died, and now he was suddenly a single dad, raising four kids and facing severe job uncertainty. So what did he do? Well, he created some joy. He wrote some of the most joyful, inventive music that the world has ever known, his Brandenburg Concertos. This is his sixth in B-flat major, performed by the St. Luke's Chamber Ensemble.

0: 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Now serving the Rio Grande Valley.
1: Sometimes people make stuff up, or they're just misinformed, and their story gets documented. Time goes by, and sometimes these false realities get shared as historical fact. Fortunately, even when history gets skewed, there's always those who fight to correct it. In this case, a famous musician's son reported that his father had debuted this work by Haydn. And that mistruth got repeated enough times that it was documented as fact. Eventually, though, some evidence came out that showed there was a whole other story behind this classic cello concerto. That story and this work's on the way. I'm Melanie Renata. This is Music Through the Night. Even when staring death in the face, composer Victor Ullmann never stopped composing. Detained by Nazis in 1942, he wrote most of his surviving music while in the first concentration camp he was in. His seventh piano sonata was among them. After he was killed in Auschwitz, an admirer of his took that work and turned it into a symphony. And that symphony is shared with you here by the Gerzenich Orchestra.

0: 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Now serving the Rio Grande Valley.
1: Florence Price was a real gem of a composer. During her lifetime, though, she never really got her flowers. Her first symphony wasn't even published until long after her death. Her second one is still mostly missing. It exists only in bits and pieces. And she never got to see her fourth symphony performed. In fact, it wasn't published until just a handful of years ago. But this, her third symphony, it had much more luck. I'll share more, and I'll have it for you in full later this hour. I'm Melanie Renata. This is Music Through the Night. It seems that symphonies always carry a risk of being lost or unfinished. Alexander Glazunov's Ninth Symphony was left incomplete at the time of his death. Soviet conductor and composer Gavriil Yudin finished it. And the drama of it is coming up for you in just a bit. First, something light. Paganini's Sonata No. 25. Here's guitarist Dale Cavanaugh.

0: and that was performed just once in her lifetime. 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

0: written by a man who knew that he was dying, yet he still filled that music with life. 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
0: He was a man from two cultures.

0: Sure. Yeah, he may have composed in the shadow of giants like Brahms and Schumann, but it's works like that that show Theodor Guvi had a clear voice of his own. 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
1: Hello, this is Professor Lee Fuman, executive producer of Science in the Sea. Scientists know a lot about how marine life survives and even thrives in the sea, how the oceans moderate our climate and fuel powerful storms, and how mankind can affect the vast oceans. Learn something new and interesting about the wonders of the oceans on Science in the Sea, produced right here in the Coastal Bend by the University of Texas Marine Science Institute in Port Aransas.
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3: 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About 6:44 on this Monday in a good morning, South Texas. I'm Rob Voskamp. We've got temperatures in the upper 70s right now across much of the region. Clear skies. It's going to be a beautiful morning. It's going to be a warm one, too. More about the weather here in just a bit, but headed your way next, it's your South Texas news. We'll have your updates on happenings across the region, including a potential water restriction lessening here in Corpus Christi. Stay tuned.
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6: Good morning, Mayor Martinez. Pacifica, California hosted the second annual World Dog Surfing Championships. Dogs of all sizes gathered to prove they were the top dog. The Rough Riders were judged for how long they could stay on the board, the size of the wave, and how confident they looked. For dogs that didn't want to hang 10, but dogs would hang 20, wouldn't they? Anyways, there was ball fetching and dog beach fashion awards, so a doggone good time had by all. It's Morning Edition.
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3: It's 6:45 from the KEDT News Desk. I'm Rob Voskamp. Victoria City Council meets tomorrow at 5 p.m. at their council chambers. This week, the council will discuss the second renewal of the city's annual bulk fuel supply contract for about $1.4 million. They will also talk about a tax rate for fiscal year 2026 through 2027, as well as the public hearings and scheduling a vote to adopt it. Victoria City Council meets on the first and third Tuesdays of each month. Meetings are live streamed online at victoriatx.gov and on YouTube at Victoria Texas Videos. Corpus Christi City Council will have their next regularly scheduled meeting next Tuesday on August 11th. This week, they will continue the removal hearings for Mayor Paul Guajardo on Thursday and Friday. Speaking of Corpus Christi, area water reservoirs continue to rise after receiving much of the aftermath of Texas Hill Country floodwaters. The Texas Water Development Board reports that Lake Corpus Christi is at 56.5% capacity this morning, up from about 25% a week ago. Choke Canyon Reservoir rose slightly up to 24.9%, which is still better than where it was last month and less than 10%. Corpus Christi City Manager Peter Zanoni said last week that city water restrictions could be lessened as early as this week if combined capacity of the two reservoirs get to 30%.
8: And that means we can water once every other week. And quite likely, our modelers are saying that beginning this weekend and into next week, we're going to get into this 30%, which is great news.
3: That was Zanoni speaking last week during a press conference about Level 2 water restrictions. The city has not made an official announcement yet on adjusting water restrictions. The Rio Grande Valley Business Journal reports that workers in the valley continue to earn the lowest wages in Texas. That's from Texas Workforce Commission's latest state labor market review. The findings show the lower Rio Grande Valley workforce development area, which includes Hidalgo and Starr counties, had the state's lowest median annual wage in 2025 at just under $36,000. Cameron County Workforce Development Area ranked second lowest at $36,000. Both were beneath the statewide median annual wage of about $48,000. The number is a contrast to recent economic development in the area, with projects from Saronic Technologies' planned autonomous shipyard at the Port of Brownsville to Rio Grande LNG, as well as continued growth in healthcare and aerospace. The Rio Grande Valley Business Journal is in partnership with KEDT. KRGV reports that on Sunday, more than 27,000 Hidalgo County residents were without power as a severe thunderstorm cut through the Rio Grande Valley. The thunderstorm produced a lot of thunder and lightning, brief and very strong winds, and some very heavy downpours. AEB Texas reports today that that number has been downgraded to over 4,400 customers without power, while Magic Valley Electric Co-op is reporting 1,400 still without power as of this morning. And in state news, with just over 3 months until the midterm election, Texas's closely watched U.S. Senate race is heating up. Last week, Republican candidate Ken Paxton debuted an ad highlighting his new economic plan. The Texas Newsroom's Blaze Ganey reports that Paxton will campaign across the state this week, where the candidate says he'll be touting the plan and sharing more details.
0: The Republican U.S. Senate candidate is proposing several tax cuts he says will help citizens keep up with the cost of living, a problem he believes Washington is making worse.
9: I believe every Texan should be able to buy a home, raise a family, and live a healthy life without struggling to make ends meet.
0: Paxton's calling it his Protecting Texas Promise agenda, which he says would establish tax cuts into the tens of thousands for medical expenses, down payments on homes, and a healthy living tax deduction. The economic proposal comes on the heels of recent polls showing Paxton trailing his Democratic opponent, James Tallarico, including a Fox News poll from Thursday that put the Republican 3 points behind. I'm Blaze Ganey in Austin.
3: An instrument designed by a scientist at Southwest Research Institute in San Antonio has made the first direct temperature measurements beneath the surface of Io, a moon of Jupiter. Texas Public Radio's Jerry Clayton has more.
10: Scott Bolton is the Juno spacecraft principal investigator. His team didn't initially believe the sensor would be able to measure the temperature below the surface of the volcanic moon.
11: And we saw that our lowest frequencies, which penetrate the deepest, actually saw and measured warmer temperatures. And so that told us right away that we must be seeing in where there's magma underneath the surface.
10: Bolton says the discovery could improve understanding features on other bodies in space and even volcanoes on Earth.
11: We can learn how volcanoes work and monitor them and even maybe learn how to do better predictions. You know, that would be a great goal, and I'm hoping that maybe some of this discoveries will lead to something like that.
10: The Juno probe was launched in 2011 and arrived at Jupiter in 2016. I'm Jerry Clayton in San Antonio.
3: And as Texas seeks to meet a long-term need for nursing and healthcare professions, Texas A&M University Kingsville prepares for the fall semester with a new college dedicated to the cause. They will open their first semester with the College of Nursing and Health Professions. And later today on South Texas Midday, we'll hear from one of the students. It will be part of the first cohort of the Registered Nurse to Bachelor of Science in Nursing program at Javelina University.
12: It is going to help start shortening that gap. So this program is really going to help a lot to bring in more students and try to close up that gap within our areas over here.
3: That's Leticia Garza. You'll hear her story later today at noon on South Texas Midday. For now, from the KEDT News Desk, I'm Rob Boskamp. That is your South Texas and state news this hour. Thanks for listening on this Monday.
6: It's Morning Edition from NPR News. I'm Amy Martinez.
13: And I'm Steve Inskeep. Good morning. A court ruling against the Trump administration is clearing the way for many student loan borrowers to get out of debt. The case alleged that almost 500,000 students were victims of fraud. Here's NPR's Corey Turner.
14: The class action suit, originally filed in 2019 against the first Trump administration, centered on a federal rule known as borrower defense. It's supposed to allow borrowers to ask the U.S. Education Department to erase their debts if a college has misled them about things like their job prospects or salary after graduation.
15: When I enrolled, I was told that I would be eligible for licensure in my state. that was not the case.
14: Jessica Fiant earned an undergraduate degree from University of Phoenix, hoping to become a clinical psychologist. Before she took out loans, she says she made sure to ask the enrollment counselor, would her degree be accepted by the graduate programs she was interested in? Would it help her get licensed where she lived in Michigan?
15: And in the end, they kept saying yes, yes, yes, and that was not the case.
14: During Trump's first term, thousands of borrowers who claimed they had been similarly ripped off by predatory schools waited years to have their claims reviewed. So a group called the Project on Predatory Student Lending filed a lawsuit, hoping to force the department to cancel and refund the loans. In 2022, the Biden administration agreed to a settlement, pledging that these borrowers would receive either automatic relief or a timely review of their claims. The current Trump administration has argued they need more time for those reviews, but this latest ruling rejected that argument, saying the government has had plenty of time. Eileen Connor, who heads the Project on Predatory Student Lending, says this ruling should pave the way for the remaining borrowers to see their loans discharged.
16: At the end of the day, this settlement has impacted over 450,000 people and improved their personal balance sheets by over $23 billion.
14: An Education Department spokesperson told NPR that, quote, the court erred in not granting our reasonable request. Already, the remaining borrowers have begun seeing their loans discharged, including Jessica Fiant, who says she's grateful to finally be out from under her debts, but feels torn.
15: Feel like I should be happy, but I'm really angry about all the years that my family suffered under these loans.
14: Eileen Connor says this is the largest class action settlement ever against the U.S. government and likens it to the historic settlement against Big Tobacco. Like cigarettes, she says, student loans to predatory schools are, quote, toxic products. Corey Turner, NPR News.
17: The American Academy of Pediatrics recommends kids eat 3 meals and 2 snacks a day. Many parents often carry crackers, bars, and cookies around them so their young ones can eat on the go. Science journalist Michaeline Dukleff looked into whether that's really a good idea.
18: Back in the 1950s, when Kelly Brownell was a young boy, so-called snacking barely existed. Children ate 3 meals and maybe had 1 snack a day in one place at home.
19: As an example, nobody ate in their automobile. Maybe if you took a long trip, your parents would make sandwiches to bring along, but that would be about it.
18: Brownell is an emeritus professor of psychology at Duke University. He says today, kids' eating patterns look strikingly different. On average, American children snack about 3 times a day. They eat nearly everywhere they go, and most snacks are ultra-processed.
19: So norm after norm after norm has been changed. And it doesn't mean that things have changed in a positive way.
18: These changes, he says, aren't accidental. Earlier this year, Brownell and his colleagues published evidence showing how the ultra-processed food industry intentionally shifted families' snacking habits. Ashley Gerhardt contributed to the new study. She's a professor of psychology at the University of Michigan. She says big food companies used a series of tactics to turn all contexts in which parents used to say no to snacking, like in the car, into snacking zones.
20: It's not just cake at birthday parties anymore. It's cake for breakfast. It's cake in the car after you went to the gas station. It's 24/7.
18: Companies placed vending machines at parks, pools, schools, gyms. They launched marketing campaigns targeted to kids and design special packaging so snacks don't spoil and are easy to carry around.
21: That means you can have a purse full of snacks all the time that isn't going to go bad.
18: The result?
21: It's become so normal to just constantly be snacking, snacking, snacking. And certainly it's a huge benefit to the industry.
18: Not necessarily beneficial to children. Gerhardt and Brownell say it's time to clarify what constitutes a healthy snack and how many kids actually need. Dr. Tamarin Hannon is a pediatric endocrinologist at the Indiana University School of Medicine. She says the common advice that kids need to snack 2 times a day is outdated. It doesn't account for the rise of ultra-processed snacks.
22: The problem is what we know about child nutrition
1: comes from studies of child feeding of not processed foods. So fruits, vegetables, like the foods that our grandmothers made.
18: So Hannon says parents need to go back to giving kids these nutrient-dense foods.
1: Snacks are really a piece of fruit or a vegetable, maybe with some cheese, a banana with some nuts. I mean, like it's a very small amount of food and it's seated at the table as you would a meal.
18: It's not in the car. If you do give kids a processed snack, avoid ones with added sugar and avoid ones with high levels of total carbohydrates, such as crackers, pretzels, and puff corn. The University of Michigan's Ashley Gerhardt says your body treats the carbs in these foods like it does sugar.
21: The flours and those cereal, starchy, savory puffs, they also like spike your blood sugar too. And so I think it actually sets kids up to be in this kind of craving and crashing cycle as well.
18: She says simply stop carrying these high-carb foods with you, and kids will stop associating snacks with your purse. Gerhardt says then your kids might do something surprising. Eat more nutritious foods at meals. For NPR News, I'm Maiklin Duklev.
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3: And I'm Rob Boskamp from the KEDT News Desk. Good morning, South Texas. Hope your Monday is off to a great start so far. You're tuned into Morning Edition from NPR, and we'll have more for you at the top of the hour. But for now, though, let's take a quick look at the weather. We've got clear skies across the board. It's going to be a warm day for the region. No surprise there, but also no surprise, it's a beautiful one at that, as we've got a mix of sun and clouds later today. It's not going to keep the beautiful blue sky from making itself known across the region. And here on Morning Edition, we'll have later this hour the History of Our Freedoms with Dr. Bill Chris, Bird Note, and we're also getting our newscast from the 645 ready for you here. You can check out the replay on the KEDT app, and you can also hear the replay later today at 845 on Morning Edition. 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Now serving the Rio Grande Valley, it's 7 o'clock. Good morning.
6: Good morning. President Trump's nominee for Attorney General gave senators a letter they demanded. He canceled a $1.8 billion fund for President Trump's allies. Does that save his nomination? It's Morning Edition from NPR News. This week's primary elections raise a question for Democrats. I'm E. Martinez.
13: And I'm Steve Inskeep. The question is how well progressives can do in the Midwest. Some have already won in some places and are on the ballot in places like Michigan. Also, will Ukraine get to produce its own Patriot missiles? And what led to a mass border crossing into Spanish territory? The death toll from last week's incident is more than 80. It's Monday, August 3rd. This day in 1492, Christopher Columbus set sail to the West with no idea what he was about to find. The news is next.
2: Live from NPR News in New York City, I'm Duahli Saikautau. President Trump says talks with Iran will resume today after he backed out of threats to unleash another round of heavy strikes on Iran over the weekend. NPR's Hadil Al-Shalchi reports.
22: We're yet to hear about what the potential deal could look like, what those perimeters are. We haven't heard from the Iranians about the deal. We do know that over the weekend, Iran's foreign minister had a whole series of phone calls with Saudi Arabia, Turkey, and mediator Pakistan. He also told them that Iran will strike if it is attacked again. This has become a cyclical pattern. Trump threatens, strikes, pulls back, saying diplomatic solution has been reached, rinse and repeat.
2: NPR's Hadil Al-Shalchi reporting. Acting Attorney General Todd Blanche officially withdrew President Trump's $1.8 billion anti-weaponization fund

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2: 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We're approaching 7:20 on this Monday, August 3rd. Good morning, South Texas, and welcome to a new month, a new week, and plenty more news from NPR on Morning Edition. I'm Rob Voskamp, and we'll take a quick look at the weather. It's going to be a beautiful day, although a warm one for the region. Clear skies here in Corpus Christi, as well as Victoria and the Rio Grande Valley. Temperatures in the 70s for now. We'll see those in the 90s and triple digits later today. And later today on Morning Edition and South Texas Midday, Rio Grande Valley residents were left without power after a massive thunderstorm. We'll see what happened in Hidalgo County later today on your South Texas News. 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
5: It's Morning Edition from NPR News. I'm A. Martinez.
0: And I'm Steve Inskeep. President Trump is backing away from a promise to help Ukraine build its own air defense missiles. The idea was to let Ukrainians build their own version of the Patriot missile. Ukraine's president says his country needs more defenses now, and as if to emphasize that, Ukraine's capital faced Russian attack over the weekend. NPR's Greg Myrie has more from there. Hi there, Greg.
6: Hi, Steve.
0: What was it like to be in Kyiv over the weekend?
6: Yeah, these airstrikes came in three separate waves early Saturday, just after 1, 2, and 3 a.m. We heard the air sirens followed by loud explosion. Seven parts of the city were hit, nine people killed, more than 30 injured. We went to an apartment building that was hit. The building was charred and pocked with shrapnel, shattered glass everywhere. We spoke with one resident, Ivan Hurinovich, who's 24. So he said there wasn't enough time to reach the shelter. They had to take cover in a bathroom. The apartment windows were blown out. Lots of stuff was broken, but no one in his family was hurt.
0: Well, lucky there. Other people less fortunate, of course. What makes it hard for the Ukrainian missile defenses to keep up?
6: Yeah, so there's a couple reasons here. Russia is now making and firing more ballistic and hypersonic missiles, and Ukraine is rapidly running out of Patriots to intercept them. Now, Saturday's attack was particularly bad. Russia unleashed 27 ballistic missiles, and Ukraine only shot down one. And this is according to the Air Force and President Zelensky. Ukraine was shooting down the majority of the ballistic missiles the past couple years, but now it's having nights like this where almost all Russian missiles are getting through. Zelensky is calling on countries with Patriot missiles to send some to Ukraine. Nearly 20 countries have them. He said they shouldn't be stockpiled for, quote, hypothetical scenarios, but used here and now to contain and stop the Russian war.
0: Of course, the Patriot missile is an American-developed weapon, and Zelensky met President Trump last week. Seemed like a positive meeting for a minute, and then Trump walked some of it back.
6: Yeah, Steve, there's really two separate issues here. One is Ukraine's urgent need for missiles, and publicly at least, no country is pledging a fresh supply. And the U.S. stockpile has shrunk dramatically due to the Iran war. And then the second issue, as you noted, is Trump told Zelensky last month the U.S. would give Ukraine a license to build its own. But Trump has already retreated, saying Friday that he had reservations and hadn't made a final decision. Even if Ukraine does get a license, it would likely take a couple years before it could make its own missiles.
0: All right, we'll keep following that. And also following up on this, there was an explosion at a Moscow restaurant over the weekend. What happened?
6: Yeah, a woman was carrying a homemade bomb, and it exploded at the entrance of a popular Italian restaurant near the city center of Moscow. At least five people were killed and more than 20 injured. The restaurant was reserved for the 55th birthday party of a prominent Russian general, and many other top military figures were all also there. The general has been linked to atrocities in Ukraine in 2022, so there's speculation the bombing is linked to the Ukraine war, but nothing official so far.
0: Greg Meyer is in Kyiv. Greg, thanks as always for your reporting.
6: Sure thing, Steve.
5: Authorities in Morocco broke their silence late Sunday after last week's mass crossing at its border with the small Spanish territory, Ceuta, in northern Africa. The death toll has now risen to at least 72 on the Spanish side, with Morocco now reporting 11 dead on its side of the border. NPR's Miguel Encinas has been following this, joins us from Seville, Spain. Now, Miguel, what did Moroccan authorities have to say, and why is this the first we're hearing from them?
7: Well, many leaders have commented on this crossing around the world, but Moroccan authorities have kept quiet. They don't usually talk to the press, and they're not a democracy, so they don't really have to. On Sunday, they reported on those deaths on their side of the border, and they cited some of the same factors that Spanish Prime Minister Pedro Sanchez mentioned last Friday. Human trafficking gangs, the dissemination of misleading information online, and the impact of recent decisions by Spanish courts. But my reporting tells me that some of those factors, like mafias, did not really play a role here. And there are other obvious factors that are not being mentioned by authorities in Spain and Morocco.
5: Now, what does your reporting say?
7: Well, some things are pretty obvious from the start of the crisis. I spoke to Ricardo Fabiani early on. He's project director for North Africa for the International Crisis Group. Let's listen.
8: We can safely say that this was a manufactured crisis. This was not a spontaneous crisis, as some are suggesting.
7: To put it simply, tens of thousands of people do not show up at the border on their own on a particular day and are able to breach security at an area that is heavily monitored out of pure coincidence. Fabiani, other sources I've spoken to, and dozens of videos documenting this crossing say there's clear evidence that Moroccan law enforcement allowed this to happen. Morocco has not commented on this. Meanwhile, authorities on the Spanish side of the border were overwhelmed and had their hands tied by a recent court ruling. This ruling says that law enforcement cannot deport migrants who enter Ceuta swimming. So this combination of factors is what ended up unleashing the entire situation. Now, the vast majority of the more than 50,000 people who crossed into Spain on Thursday have gone back to Morocco. They're from the region and they have homes to go back to. In contrast with other crossings in the past, when migrants came from other countries and simply could not travel back home.
5: All right, so this is what happened. Do we know why?
7: We don't, but we do know some things to help us understand this complex situation. Maria Ramirez is deputy managing editor for eldiario.es.
9: Pedro Sanchez knows that he needs Morocco's cooperation, and he's willing to look the other way. So the main underlying problem is the relationship with Morocco, authoritarian regime that continuously weaponizes immigration.
5: Okay, so weaponize immigration, pretty strong words. For what purpose?
7: Well, Morocco cares about its geopolitical interests, including claims over the disputed territory of Western Sahara and Ceuta itself. Moroccan authorities have used their control of the flow of migrants into Europe as a bargaining chip. Meanwhile, Spanish Prime Minister Pedro Sanchez has proudly taken on a role in the international stage as pro-controlled migration and anti-war in both the Gaza and the Iran conflicts. That has made Sanchez some pretty important opponents, the Trump administration and Israel, both allies of Morocco. And many anti-immigration European Union leaders now are taking advantage of this opportunity to criticize Sanchez. So this crisis is now about to play out at the diplomatic level.
5: All right, that's Miguel Macias in Seville, Spain. Miguel, thank you.
7: Thank you.
5: This is NPR News.
10: Tens of millions of Americans have some kind of criminal record. That can scare employers.
11: How do you help someone with a criminal record get a job? It's really hard.
10: We bring you the story of how one legal startup is using AI to help people overcome barriers to meaningful employment. 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
2: 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I'm Rob Boskamp here. We've got about seconds to go until 7:30, plus we've got NPR News headed your way along with the Texas Newsroom, and we'll talk about the weather here in just a few minutes. 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
12: Live from NPR News in Washington, I'm Dave Mattingly. President Trump says he called off a round of heavy airstrikes against Iran after Mideast allies Saudi Arabia, the United Arab Emirates, and Qatar asked him to. The president says the framework for an agreement to end the war has been reached with Iran, something he's said more than once previously. Trump says the airstrikes he called off would have represented what he called the biggest attack since World War II. Acting Attorney General Todd Blanche is formally rescinding President Trump's plan to create a $1.8 billion fund to compensate Trump allies. He issued an order to do so last night. That fund threatened to derail Blanche's nomination to become the AG, as NPR's Claudia Grisales reports.
13: It does indeed rescind this controversial effort the administration dubbed the, quote, anti-weaponization fund. This came from a deal that was made with Trump's IRS agency under his administration. And he threatened to revive this fund just this weekend if two Republican senators, that's Senators John Cornyn of Texas and Tom Tillis of North Carolina, would not back off their objections to this fund.
12: The Senate Judiciary Committee is scheduled to vote on Blanche tomorrow. Five states are holding election primaries tomorrow: Kansas, Michigan, Missouri, Virginia, and Washington. This is NPR News from Washington.
14: Live from the Texas Newsroom, I'm Matt Harab. It's a big day for students across Texas as many sports and organizations are allowed to resume practice for the first time this year. The University Interscholastic League, which regulates extracurricular activities, has put a new safety device in place to help prevent heat injuries. Before taking the field, coaches will need to check the wet bulb globe temperature. It considers air temperature, humidity, wind speed, and cloud cover to measure the overall heat stress. Jamie Harrison is the executive director of UIL.
15: That will require some schools to get out of their comfort zone and do things a little differently than they have in the past.
14: If the wet bulb reading gets too high, then coaches are required to add more breaks, move practice indoors, or cancel it altogether. Doctors and public health officials are urging parents and guardians to check that their children's vaccinations are up to date ahead of the new school year. Our Abigail Ruman reports.
16: The Texas Medical Association, or TMA, says vaccinations are more important than ever as measles cases nationwide reach their highest point in 30 years. Dr. Jason Turk is a TMA member and a North Texas pediatrician. He says misinformation about vaccines can create confusion, but doctors want to help parents navigate these important decisions.
17: Vaccines, probably second only to modern sanitation, are the most important thing that we've done in public health at preventing deaths and preventing serious illnesses.
16: Turk says parents with concerns about vaccine safety should talk to their child's medical provider. I'm Abigail Ruman in Dallas.
14: And former Texas Congresswoman Kay Granger died yesterday at the age of 83. She served in Congress for nearly three decades and was the first woman to serve as mayor of Fort Worth and the first Republican woman to represent Texas in the U.S. House of Representatives. I'm Matt Harab in the Texas Newsroom.
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2: 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Good morning, South Texas. Hope you're getting ready for another day, and hopefully you're planning to stay cool while you're at it. Right now, though, feeling all right. We've got temperatures in the 70s, may feel like the 80s in Corpus Christi and parts of the Rio Grande Valley. Later today, it's going to be plenty warm. We'll see highs in the 90s and triple digits.
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5: 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I'm Amy Martinez in Culver City, California.
0: And I'm Steve Inskeep in Washington, D.C. Michigan voters conclude their primary election tomorrow, and voters on the Democratic side have a chance to say a lot about what kind of candidate they want in a swing state. NPR senior political correspondent Tamara Keith reports.
19: Michigan's 7th congressional district is a true toss-up, making the Republican-held seat a top target for Democrats trying to retake the House. This week's Democratic primary includes a former U.S. ambassador to Ukraine, a retired Navy SEAL, and William Lawrence, co-founder of a climate activist group.
20: What I hear is people are fed up, they're ready for change, and they don't feel that either party has been representing their interests in D.C.
19: This year, far-left challengers have notched upset wins against Democratic incumbents in deep blue districts from New York to Colorado. Lawrence is making the case that this form of progressive politics can also work in races that will decide control of Congress.
20: I believe that the status quo is an electability risk at a time when people are hungry for change.
21: It's going to be a very interesting experiment.
19: Liz Smith is a Democratic strategist who has worked on races in Michigan. She says voter anger this election year is visceral.
21: Democratic voters are really rejecting people who reek of playing it safe.
19: And Smith says they appear willing to take a risk on candidates whose public statements and policy positions would traditionally be thought of as liabilities in a general election.
21: It seems like that is a trade-off that Democratic primary voters in places like Michigan are willing to accept.
22: Is that surprising to you?
21: No, because when people are angry, you know, sometimes they go with their heart over their head. And the reality is that none of us know how it's going to play out in November.
19: In Michigan's Senate primary, four-term Democratic Congresswoman Haley Stevens is trailing progressive former public health official Abdul El-Sayed. He's running with an anti-establishment message that has worked for other candidates on the left in their primaries. But it all makes Neera Tanden at the Center for American Progress nervous about November.
23: The real question in swing states is, can they beat Republicans, which, you know, heretofore has been untested.
24: This is a chips on the table moment.
19: Adam Green is co-founder of the Progressive Change Campaign Committee. He says this race could influence who Democrats will feel comfortable nominating for president in 2028.
24: If Abdul wins the primary, it sends shockwaves across the Democratic Party and makes clear that you can buck the corporate interests and still defeat them. And then if he wins the general election, it sends a signal to scared, well-meaning electability voters that someone who actually inspires them can win a swing state.
19: In Wisconsin, the Democratic gubernatorial primary features a similar dynamic. Francesca Hong, who previously aligned with the Democratic Socialists of America, has what appears to be a commanding lead. I caught up with the state's former Republican governor, Scott Walker, while he was on the road. He says many Republicans assume Hong winning the primary would be good for their nominee.
25: I've been forewarning that just because she said some wild, wild, wild things, in the end, I always raise a red flag of concern as a conservative that you got to watch out for people with passion.
19: Because, he says, candidates who speak with passion and authenticity can attract swing voters. Walker isn't saying these far-left candidates will win in Wisconsin and Michigan, but he argues it would be a mistake to assume they can't. Tamara Keith, NPR News.
5: Out of Missouri, and another primary where the choice is between two Democrats with different political views, including over aid for Israel. The race comes as support for Israel has declined among Americans, especially young Democrats. Here's St. Louis Public Radio's Jason Rosenbaum.
1: Oh, 64!
3: At a suburban senior living facility in Missouri's 1st Congressional District, Congressman Wesley Bell is playing a round of bingo with voters who could help determine whether he returns to the U.S. House next year. Bell upended Cori Bush 2 years ago in one of the most expensive Democratic primary elections ever. Now Bell is the incumbent, and Bush has returned to challenge him for a seat she once held. Bell says he's working to solve the region's problems, bringing back money to revamp St. Louis's airport, and working to secure funds for the city to recover from a deadly 2025 tornado.
6: This race is not about national issues. It's not about international issues. It's about working families. It's about the folks in there, seniors. It's about our young people. It's about St. Louis.
3: But Bush says Bell has not delivered for St. Louis, adding that she would have done a better job at securing critical funds to rebuild housing after the tornado. This year, she has the backing of the Democratic Socialists of America. Like other DSA candidates running, she's highly critical of U.S. military support to Israel. And she contends what's happening abroad matters to voters at home.
7: We're seeing investment in bombs overseas, billions spent on war abroad, while our communities right here suffer from a lack of funding and essential programs because some that serve in our positions of power don't exactly know how to do the job.
3: Bush was an outspoken critic of Israel while serving in Congress, prompting groups like the American-Israel Public Affairs Committee to spend millions to oust her in 2024. Bell has voted against efforts to end military aid to Israel, contending that it's not the time for Congress to abandon a long-standing ally. Pro-Israel groups, including ones aligned with AIPAC, are opposing Bush's bid for a comeback. But her allies say that could backfire. At a rally in downtown St. Louis earlier this month, former New York Congressman Jamal Bowman is firing up some of Bush's volunteers. He lost re-election in 2024 after AIPAC targeted him and is supporting candidates like Bush who criticize Israel's military actions in Gaza and Lebanon. Bowman said that Democratic voters in several congressional primaries this year rejected candidates associated with AIPAC.
8: When you look at poll after poll, the majority of American people do not want their tax money going to war.
3: Bell is trying to inoculate himself against this progressive wave with a fundraising advantage and support of key labor unions. He's also trying to retain support from a crucial voting bloc here, African-American voters. Bush and Bell, who are both black, have said St. Louis's African-American voters don't see the Israeli-Palestinian conflict as their top priority. In perhaps a sign of how Democratic leaders are watching the race closely, former House Speaker Nancy Pelosi campaigned for Bell last month.
9: You are magnificently served by this values-based, knowledgeable, virtuous member of Congress.
3: Whoever prevails here will be heavily favored to win in November. For NPR News, I'm Jason Rosenbaum in St. Louis.
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2: 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I'm Rob Boskamp. Here in just a few minutes, we'll have Bird Note, the history of our freedoms, and the Marketplace Morning Report wrapping up your 7 o'clock hour. And be sure to join us during the 8 o'clock hour on Morning Edition. Your South Texas news will include updates on Victoria City Council and Corpus Christi mayoral removal hearings continuing this week. We'll have that and more on Morning Edition, and you can also check out the full stories on South Texas Midday at noon. For now, keep it here. Bird Note is up next.
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0: Good morning, I'm Steve Inskeep. New Jersey drivers are not allowed to hold their phones at all while driving. If they do, they may get chased down by a shrub. An officer in Donella, New Jersey, dressed up head to toe in foliage camo to catch drivers in the act. And within 6 hours, the officer handed out 74 citations. That's not Bush League. The police department says this sends a message. A phone in hand is worth a ticket from the bush. It's Morning Edition.
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12: This is Bird Note. It's morning in southern Arizona, and a white-winged dove coos from atop a saguaro cactus. He looks a lot like a mourning dove, a close relative. But this bird's voice and signature white wing patch set him apart. White-winged doves primarily eat seeds and grains, but in the Sonoran Desert, a large part of their diet depends on saguaro cactuses. These massive plants grow in columns more than 40 feet tall. In late spring, they bloom a crown of large white flowers packed with sweet nectar. The blossoms attract bees, bats, and doves that transfer pollen between plants as they forage. The saguaros then bear fruit that bursts open to reveal a dark red pulp and thousands of delicious seeds. In the desert southwest, white-winged doves time their migration to sync up with the saguaro's reproductive cycle, to the benefit of both species. The cacti provide doves with a crucial source of water in the driest part of the Sonoran summer. The doves sustain the saguaros as pollinators and seed dispersers. It's a classic case of mutualistic symbiosis. Learn more about the relationships between plants and birds on our website, birdnote.org. I'm Mark Bramhill.
13: 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We'll hear from pianist Chris McCarthy, who celebrates 10 years in New York with a new record called Too Late to Quit. Bassist Tony Gray teams up with Bob James for new music, and we'll meet a hip young band from Toronto called Shapeshifter. That and more this week on Jazz Happening Now.
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16: When historians talk about the Constitutional Convention of 1787 as the miracle of Philadelphia, why do they do that? This is part six of The Answer, and this is the history of our freedoms. I'm Dr. Bill Criss. With the general outlines of the three branches of government set, the Philadelphia Convention had other issues to settle, including the proper division of authority between the national government and the states, and whether to address the immorality of slavery, and if so, how. When it came to the power of the national government, small states like New Jersey and Connecticut were of two minds. On the one hand, they feared that the national government would oppress them because, in it, the interests of the larger states would likely be best represented. On the other hand, without a strong national government to check the power of larger states, the smaller states would be at their mercy in a different way. For this reason, William Patterson's New Jersey Plan acknowledged that laws made by the National Congress would have to control over any conflicting state laws. And once small state concerns were addressed by the compromises over electing the president and allocating representation in Congress, they were among the delegates most in favor of a strong national government, and Patterson's language about federal supremacy was adopted easily. But disputes between northern and southern delegates over slavery continued to be a problem. The South wanted to limit Congress's power to restrict trade in slaves and the plantation crops they produced. The North saw slavery as an embarrassment to the nation, founded on the Declaration of Independence. Delegates had to compromise again. The Constitution would give Congress broad power to regulate trade by a simple majority vote, but it would prohibit Congress from banning the importation of slaves until the year 1808. And, in its Fugitive Slave Clause, it also provided Southern slave owners assurance that any of their slaves escaping to free states must be returned by those states to their owners.
2: 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I'm Rob Boskamp, and headed your way in a matter of moments, it's the Marketplace Morning Report. 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We've got Morning Edition continuing during the 8 o'clock hour, too. We'll also have your South Texas news, where later today we'll take a look at city council agendas for Victoria. Also, Corpus Christi mayoral removal hearings will continue this week. And we'll also have an update on your water levels for the area. Keep it here on your community-owned station, KEDT and KVRT-FM.

0: have identified the suspect in Saturday's mass shooting that left at least three people dead near a fast food restaurant. Boise State Public Radio's James Dawson reports.
1: Police say the gunman was 24-year-old Chad Williams, who opened fire at an In-N-Out Burger at about 2:30 Saturday afternoon before dying from a self-inflicted gunshot wound. Speaking at a press conference, Twin Falls County Sheriff Jack Johnson praised a local resident and an off-duty state trooper who shot back at Williams.
2: These people are true heroes in our community, and their actions diverted the shooter and no doubt saved many lives.
1: In-N-Out issued a statement confirming one of the dead worked at the restaurant. Identities of the victims have not been released. Several of those injured are still being treated at a local hospital. For NPR News, I'm James Dawson in Boise.
0: And you're listening to NPR News from New York City. In Pakistan, officials are now working to identify the bodies of a 10-member expedition that was buried in an avalanche on Broad Peak since Friday. Rescuers had initially found only four bodies and recovered just three because of extreme winter weather. By Sunday, the remains of all of the climbers were recovered, including Nepali and British mountaineer Nirmal Purja, best known as Nims Dai of the Netflix documentary 14 Peaks, Nothing is Impossible. China's Wang Zong, who conquered 10 of the world's 14 highest peaks, and Mallory Guise of San Antonio, Texas. It was her first attempt at climbing an 8,000-meter summit. Several people have been killed following clashes between Ethiopian soldiers and forces from the semi-autonomous region of Tigray. The fighting is one of the most serious breaches of a peace deal that ended a two-year war between both sides, as NPR's Jewel Bright reports.
3: The fighting broke out near Ethiopia's border with Sudan, and authorities say several people at a refugee camp in Sudan were killed and injured. The exact death toll is not yet known. Injured fighters from both sides have also reportedly fled across the border to Sudan. Ethiopia's government and Tigrayan authorities have blamed each other for the attack, which follows months of deteriorating relations. The fighting is one of the most serious clashes between both sides since the end of a two-year civil war in 2022. Tigray's regional government has issued a statement calling on people in the region to prepare for what it describes as a struggle for national survival. Jewel Bright, NPR News, Lagos.
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6: 8:06 on this Monday in a good morning, South Texas. Welcome to the month of August. I'm Rob Boskamp. And later this week, we invite you to join us for real stories about real people from the Coastal Bend's past. That's all on the Best of Murphy Givens as we take a trip back in time every Friday morning at 7:45 and at 5:44 p.m. Friday evenings. And then later today on Morning Edition, scientists in Texas have announced the first measurements of a moon on the surface of the moon on Jupiter. So we'll have more headed your way on Morning Edition. Keep it here on this Manic Monday, and thanks for listening to your community-owned station, KEDT and KVRT-FM.
7: It's Morning Edition from NPR News. I'm A. Martinez in Culver City, California.
8: And I'm Steve Inskeep in Washington, D.C. Good morning. President Trump once more backed out of threats to unleash strikes on Iran.
7: On Wednesday, he said the U.S. would be, quote, hitting them very hard. Saturday night, he called the strikes off. In a few minutes, we'll hear analysis of the view from Tehran with Iran policy expert Karim Sajjadpour. But first, we'll get up to speed on what's been a recurring cycle of attacks, threats, and quick stabs at negotiation.
8: NPR's Adil Al-Shalchi has been covering all of this.

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2: 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It's 8:43 and it's Monday, and a good morning to you, South Texas. I'm Rob Boskamp. It's also hot outside. We've got temperatures in the upper 70s for now, starting to make their way into the 80s across the region, and later today, it's going to be plenty hot as we'll see temperatures in the 90s and triple digits. It's going to be a mix of sun and clouds, so find as much cover as you can and stay cool out there. And stay right here on your community on station. Headed your way next on Morning Edition. We've got star dates plus your South Texas news. A lot happening across the region. Tune in and find out next.

0: Carol Gilligan revolutionized how psychology looked at women with her 1982 book, In a Different Voice. Her new novel, Solstice, next time, Here and Now.
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2: Good morning, I'm Amy Martinez. Pacifica, California hosted the second annual World Dog Surfing Championships. Dogs of all sizes gathered to prove they were the top dog. The Rough Riders were judged for how long they could stay on the board, the size of the wave, and how confident they looked. For dogs that didn't want to hang 10, but dogs would hang 20, wouldn't they? Anyways, there was ball fetching and dog beach fashion awards, so a doggone good time had by all. It's Morning Edition.
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4: Stardate August 3rd. The formal name for a planet almost 50 light years from Earth is Quaqua, a Costa Rican name that means butterfly. But there's nothing beautiful or delicate about this world. Its surface is a desolate landscape of volcanic rock. The planet is in the system LHS 3844. Its star is a cool, faint ember known as a red dwarf. Quaqua, LHS 3844b, is a super-Earth. It's bigger and heavier than Earth, and it's made of rock and metal. The planet is only about 500,000 miles from the star, and the same hemisphere always faces the star. So the day side sizzles at more than 1,300 degrees Fahrenheit. Every 11 hours, the planet passes behind the star as seen from Earth. Astronomers have watched several passages with Webb Space Telescope. Watching before and after a passage revealed the combined makeup of the star and planet. But when the planet disappeared, that left only the star in view. Comparing the readings revealed details about the surface of the planet. In fact, it's the first exoplanet for which we have such a close look. The surface appears to be made of dark volcanic rock that could have been deposited recently, making it fairly smooth and unbroken. But the surface also could be much older. In that case, a constant pounding by radiation and meteorites could have pulverized the surface. Either way, Quaqua is not a good place to go hunting for butterflies. Our web address is stardate.org. For the University of Texas McDonald Observatory, I'm Billy Henry.
5: You can listen to Stardate weekday mornings at the same time. From the KEDT News Desk, I'm Rob Boskamp. Corpus Christi's area water reservoirs continue to swell after receiving much of the aftermath of Texas Hill Country floodwaters. The Texas Water Development Board reports that Lake Corpus Christi is now at 56.5% capacity, up from almost 25% a week ago. Choke Canyon Reservoir rose slightly up to 24.9%, which is still better than where it was last month. Corpus Christi City Manager Peter Zanoni said last week that city water restrictions could be lessened as early as this week if combined capacity of the two reservoirs get to 30%.
6: And that means we can water once every other week. And quite likely, our modelers are saying that beginning this weekend and into next week, we're going to get into this 30%, which is great news.
5: That was Zanoni speaking last week during a press conference. The city has not made an official announcement yet on adjusting water restrictions. Victoria City Council meets tomorrow at 5 p.m. at their council chambers. This week, they will discuss the second renewal of the city's annual bulk fuel supply contract for about $1.4 million. They will also talk about a tax rate for fiscal year 2026 through 2027. As well as the public hearings and scheduling for a vote to adopt it. Victoria City Council meets on the first and third Tuesdays of each month. Meetings are live streamed online at victoriatx.gov and on YouTube at Victoria Texas Videos. And Corpus Christi City Council will have their next regularly scheduled meeting next Tuesday, August 11th. This week, they will continue the removal hearings for Mayor Paulette Guajardo on Thursday and Friday. The Rio Grande Valley Business Journal reports that workers in the valley continue to earn the lowest wages in Texas. That's from Texas Workforce Commission's latest state labor market review. Findings show that the lower Rio Grande Valley Workforce Development Area, which includes Hidalgo and Starr counties, had the state's lowest median annual wage in 2025 at just under $36,000. Cameron County Workforce Development Area ranked second lowest, not much higher than that, in the $36,000 range. Both were beneath statewide median annual wage of about $48,000. The number is a contrast to recent economic development in the area. The Rio Grande Valley Business Journal is in partnership with KEDT. KRGV reports that on Sunday, more than 27,000 Hidalgo County residents were without power as a severe thunderstorm cut its way through the Rio Grande Valley. The severe thunderstorm produced very brief and very strong winds along with heavy downpours. AEP Texas reports that number has been downgraded to over 4,400, while Magic Valley Electric Co-op is reporting 1,400 customers still without power as of this morning. And as Texas seeks to meet a long-term need for nursing and healthcare professionals, Texas A&M University Kingsville prepares for the fall semester with a new college dedicated to the cause. Officials will soon open their new College of Nursing and Health Professions. Healthcare professions are anticipated to outpace average job growth through 2034. And the U.S. Bureau of Labor Statistics expects on average 189,000 openings for registered nurses per year through 2034. Employment is projected to grow 5% from 2024 to 2034.
7: It is going to help start shortening that gap. So this program is really going to help a lot to bring in more students and try to close up that gap within our areas over here.
5: That's Texas A&M Kingsville student Leticia Garza. She will be part of the first cohort that will be in the new college. 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And from the KEDT News Desk, I'm Rob Boskamp. That is your South Texas news this hour. 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
2: 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I'm A. Martinez.
8: And I'm Steve Inskeep. Good morning. A court ruling against the Trump administration is clearing the way for many student loan borrowers to get out of debt. The case alleged that almost 500,000 students were victims of fraud. Here's NPR's Corey Turner.
9: The class action suit, originally filed in 2019 against the first Trump administration, centered on a federal rule known as borrower defense. It's supposed to allow borrowers to ask the U.S. Education Department to erase their debts if a college has misled them about things like their job prospects or salary after graduation.
10: When I enrolled, I was told that I would be eligible for licensure in my state. That was not the case.
9: Jessica Fiant earned an undergraduate degree from University of Phoenix, hoping to become a clinical psychologist. Before she took out loans, she says she made sure to ask the enrollment counselor, would her degree be accepted by the graduate programs she was interested in? Would it help her get licensed where she lived in Michigan?
10: And in the end, they kept saying yes, yes, yes. And that was not the case.
9: During Trump's first term, thousands of borrowers who claimed they had been similarly ripped off by predatory schools waited years to have their claims reviewed. So a group called the Project on Predatory Student Lending filed a lawsuit, hoping to force the department to cancel and refund the loans. In 2022, the Biden administration agreed to a settlement, pledging that these borrowers would receive either automatic relief or a timely review of their claims. The current Trump administration has argued they need more time for those reviews, but this latest ruling rejected that argument, saying the government has had plenty of time. Eileen Connor, who heads the Project on Predatory Student Lending, says this ruling should pave the way for the remaining borrowers to see their loans discharged.
11: At the end of the day, this settlement has impacted over 450,000 people and improved their personal balance sheets by over $23 billion.
9: An Education Department spokesperson told NPR that, quote, the court erred in not granting our reasonable request. Already, the remaining borrowers have begun seeing their loans discharged, including Jessica Fiant, who says she's grateful to finally be out from under her debts, but feels torn.
10: I feel like I should be happy, but I'm really angry about all the years that my family suffered under these loans.
9: Eileen Connor says this is the largest class action settlement ever against the U.S. government, and likens it to the historic settlement against Big Tobacco. Like cigarettes, she says, student loans to predatory schools are, quote, toxic products. Corey Turner, NPR News.
12: The American Academy of Pediatrics recommends kids eat 3 meals and 2 snacks a day. Many parents often carry crackers, bars, and cookies around them so their young ones can eat on the go. Science journalist Michaeline Duclef looked into whether that's really a good idea.
13: Back in the 1950s, when Kelly Brownell was a young boy, so-called snacking barely existed. Children ate 3 meals and maybe had 1 snack a day in one place, at home.
14: As an example, nobody ate in their automobile. Maybe if you took a long trip, your parents would make sandwiches to bring along, but that would be about it.
13: Brownell is an emeritus professor of psychology at Duke University. He says today, kids' eating patterns look strikingly different. On average, American children snack about 3 times a day. They eat nearly everywhere they go, and most snacks are ultra-processed.
14: So norm after norm after norm has been changed, and it doesn't mean that things have changed in a positive way.
13: These changes, he says, aren't accidental. Earlier this year, Brownell and his colleagues published evidence showing how the ultra-processed food industry intentionally shifted families' snacking habits. Ashley Gerhardt contributed to the new study. She's a professor of psychology at the University of Michigan. She says big food companies used a series of tactics to turn all contexts in which parents used to say no to snacking, like in the car, into snacking zones.
15: It's not just cake at birthday parties anymore. It's cake for breakfast. It's cake in the car after you went to the gas station. It's 24/7.
13: Companies placed vending machines at parks, pools, schools, gyms. They launched marketing campaigns targeted to kids and designed special packaging so snacks don't spoil and are easy to carry around.
16: That means you can have a purse full of snacks all the time that isn't going to go bad.
13: The result?
16: It's become so normal to just constantly be snacking, snacking, snacking. And certainly it's a huge benefit to the industry.
13: Not necessarily beneficial to children. Gerhardt and Brownell say it's time to clarify what constitutes a healthy snack and how many kids actually need. Dr. Tamarin Hannon is a pediatric endocrinologist at the Indiana University School of Medicine. She says the common advice that kids need to snack 2 times a day is outdated. It doesn't account for the rise of ultra-processed snacks.
17: The problem is what we know about child nutrition comes from studies of child feeding of not processed foods. So fruits, vegetables, like the foods that our grandmothers made.
13: So Hannon says parents need to go back to giving kids these nutrient-dense foods.
17: Snacks are really a piece of fruit or a vegetable, maybe with some cheese, a banana with some nuts. I mean, like it's a very small amount of food and it's seated at the table as you would a meal.
13: It's not in the car. If you do give kids a processed snack, avoid ones with added sugar. And avoid ones with high levels of total carbohydrates, such as crackers, pretzels, and puff corn. The University of Michigan's Ashley Gerhardt says your body treats the carbs in these foods like it does sugar.
16: The flours and those cereal, starchy, savory puffs, they also like spike your blood sugar too. And so I think it actually sets kids up to be in this kind of craving and crashing cycle as well.
13: She says, simply stop carrying these high-carb foods with you, and kids will stop associating snacks with your purse. Gerhardt says then your kids might do something surprising. Eat more nutritious foods at meals. For NPR News, I'm Michaeline Duclef.
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5: And I'm Rob Boskamp. Thank you for joining us on Morning Edition. It's heard on more radios than any other morning news program. It's all right here on your community on station. Keep it here for more local, state, and national news. We'll have that headed your way at noon on South Texas Midday. Then at 2 p.m., it's Here and Now from NPR News. And at 3 p.m., it's the daily national news show of Texas, the Texas Standard. We'll have the all news. It's All Texas at 3 p.m. And then at 4 p.m., it's 2 hours of All Things Considered with more of the day's news and talks in culture and entertainment. And keep it right here because we've got KEDT Morning Classics headed your way with the very best of classical music for your morning. 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
18: In 1821, Carl Maria von Weber descended on Berlin to oversee the premiere of his opera, Der Freischütz. Well, that composer club was and is rather small, so it's natural he would meet up with Felix Mendelssohn, who was there. Mendelssohn had no shyness about making friendships with the most important people of the day. Most impressively, he'd met Goethe, the muse for countless classics. Well, Felix was actually only 12 at this time, so he ended up spending time with an understudy of Weber's who gave him some pointers, particularly about wind concerti. We'll hear the resultant concert piece for clarinet and basset horn, Felix Mendelssohn, coming up.
19: Live from NPR News in New York City, I'm Doahli Saikautau. President Trump backed out of threats to unleash another round of heavy strikes on Iran over the weekend. On Wednesday, he said the U.S. would be, quote, hitting them very hard, but by Saturday night, he called the strikes off. NPR's Hadil Al-Shalchi reports.
20: Speaking to reporters on Sunday, President Trump said Gulf leaders, including Saudi Arabia's Crown Prince Mohammed bin Salman, convinced him to call off strikes against Iran over the weekend.
21: But when the allies ask to call it off, you got to sort of say, well, let's see. And the reason they asked is I think there's a deal.
20: He said that the, quote, perimeters of a deal were reached, but no details were provided. Iran's foreign minister said he had conducted a number of calls with mediator Pakistan and Turkey and Saudi Arabia. Oil prices dropped yesterday after Trump's announcement that he'd hold off on those strikes. Hadil Al-Shalchi, NPR News, Istanbul.
19: Iranian state media says Tehran is not currently negotiating with the United States. Stocks opened higher after President Trump halted a promised attack on Iran. And NPR's Scott Horsley reports the Dow Jones Industrial Average jumped about 600 points in early trading.
22: Oil prices fell on hopes that an escalation of fighting in and around the Strait of Hormuz might be avoided. Retail gasoline prices showed little change overnight. AAA says the average price of regular gas is about $4.09 a gallon. That's down slightly from a week ago, but about 27 cents a gallon higher than this time last month. The U.S. and Japan say they're working together to rebalance exchange rates between the dollar and the yen. The move comes after the yen fell to a 40-year low against the greenback, making U.S. exports more expensive in Japan. Canadian airline WestJet has reached a tentative deal with flight attendants after a day-old strike forced the cancellation of hundreds of flights. Scott Horsley, NPR News, Washington.
19: In Michigan, voters will soon choose between four-term

0: Indiana University Band, conducted by Rodney Dorsey. That was a March for Military Band, written by Beethoven. I'm Kevin O'Connor.
1: And a good Monday morning to you. Lon Gonzalez with you. How are you today? Getting ready to start a new week, a new day, and a brand new month. We are in the third day of August of 2026, and welcome to August. And welcome to 2 hours of great music on the way on Performance Today. 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Get ready for another hot one today. Partly sunny, very warm. Boy, there's an understatement. Breezy this afternoon, high around 97, so take care out there as you make your way around the coastal bend, okay? And as I mentioned, we've got some great music on the way and broadcasting live from the Page and Dr. James Dinn studio. 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It's 10 o'clock.
2: From APM, American Public Media, this is Performance Today. I'm Valerie Kaler. I feel so lucky that every day my work includes learning about this world through listening to and writing about music. And in this, I feel a kinship with composer Missy Mazzoli.
3: What I always say is that, you know, composing is my excuse to delve into every other subject in the world. 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
2: 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Coming up later in this hour of PT, These Worlds and Us.
4: Live from NPR News in New York City, I'm Dwahli Saikautau. Acting Attorney General Todd Blanche has rescinded an order for a controversial fund that was formed to compensate some of President Trump's political allies and rioters at the January 6th attack. Senators John Cornyn and Tom Tillis released a joint statement saying they are pleased that the Department of Justice has issued a formal order terminating the anti-weaponization fund. NPR's Claudia Grisales reports.
5: Blanche rescinded the $1.8 billion anti-weaponization fund in writing to address concerns holding up President Trump's nominee for attorney general before a Senate panel. Two Republican senators in their final terms, John Cornyn of Texas and Tom Tillis of North Carolina, wanted written assurances the fund was dead before moving forward with Blanche's nomination on the Senate Judiciary Committee. With the rescindment, Blanche said he was formalizing in writing his testimony before the committee that the fund would not move forward. He said no members were appointed to direct the fund, no funds were transferred, and no claims were paid. Claudia Rizales, NPR News.
4: Japan's yen jumped against the dollar today after a rare joint intervention by the U.S. and Japan last Friday, NPR's Anthony Kuhn reports.
6: Finance Minister Satsuki Katayama said that the U.S. and Japan worked together to sell dollars and buy yen last Friday to curb volatility in financial markets. The move helped the yen to bounce back from its lowest level against the dollar in nearly 40 years. President Trump told reporters that the U.S. was sending a signal of friendship as Japan wanted U.S. help. A stronger yen helps Japan by making imported food and fuel less expensive and helps the U.S. by easing pressure on Japan to sell U.S. dollar assets, which could indirectly affect U.S. interest rates. Trump quipped that Japan has been good to the U.S., with the exception of its surprise attack on Pearl Harbor in 1941. Anthony Kuhn, NPR News.
4: Europe continues to suffer record high temperatures and drought conditions. British authorities have issued fresh health alerts for parts of England where temperatures are forecast to hit 93 degrees today. NPR's Lauren Frayer reports from London.
7: Authorities say half of England is experiencing drought. Green meadows have turned parched, dry brown. And farmers say the lack of rainfall could lead to shortages of some food crops, including wheat, oats, and some vegetables. In the capital, London, parts of the city saw brief showers last month, but no rain was registered all month at Kew Gardens, home to the

0: and former Congresswoman Cori Bush. One of the major issues in that House race is U.S. support for Israel, as Jason Rosenbaum with St. Louis Public Radio reports.
1: Wesley Bell defeated Cori Bush in the 2024 Democratic primary by about 5 percentage points. He says he's earned the right to return to Washington to obtain much-needed funds for the St. Louis region.
2: It's not about national issues. It's not about international issues.
1: But Bush is hoping St. Louisans reject a multi-million dollar ad campaign from pro-Israel groups. She's called for an end to military aid to the country, while Bell supports continued assistance.
3: I do believe that Benjamin Netanyahu is a war criminal.
1: If Bush wins, she'll join several other Democratic candidates critical of Israel who've prevailed in primaries. For NPR News, I'm Jason Rosenbaum in St. Louis.
0: The first Republican woman elected to represent Texas in Washington, D.C. has died at the age of 83. Kay Granger served in Congress for nearly 3 decades. The former high school teacher and businesswoman was also the first female mayor of Fort Worth from 1991 to 1995. House Speaker Mike Johnson, announcing her death on social media, said Granger broke barriers for women in public service, including as the first Republican woman to chair the House Appropriations Committee. I'm Dwahli Saikautau, NPR News in New York City.
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5: From APM, American Public Media, this is Performance Today, taking you to concerts around the world. I'm Valerie Kaler. We are heading to Basel for a piece inspired by a connection between poetry and family history. It's called These Worlds in Us by American composer Missy Mazzoli. She wrote this music in 2006, and she told us that she dedicated the piece to her father, who served in the Vietnam War.
6: Around the time that I was writing it, it just, for the first time in my life, he started to open up about his experience. So These Worlds in Us refers to the worlds that he was carrying around for so long, silently.
5: That title, These Worlds in Us, Missy Mazzoli found the phrase in a poem by James Tate, a work called The Lost Pilot, which meditates on his father's death in World War II.
6: The poem ends with, "It was a mistake that placed you in that world and me in this, and misfortune placed these worlds in us." And so his father was actually shot down and killed, and I did see a parallel there and felt that I understood, you know, what James Tate was referring to.
5: Mazzoli says the poem and the conversation she finally had with her father when he finally shared the experiences and feelings he'd kept hidden for so long, all of that helped her to see how people, quote, accumulate worlds of intense memory, and that grief is often not far from joy. These Worlds in Us by Missy Mazzoli.

0: These Worlds and Us by composer Missy Mazzoli. Music dedicated to her father who served during the Vietnam War and the way he finally shared those memories with his family decades after the war. Kevin John Eduse led the Basel Sinfonietta in concert in Basel, Switzerland. Missy Mazzoli wrote that music in 2006 while she was a student at Yale, and it's become popular with orchestras around the world. Mazzoli is currently thriving in the opera scene as well. The Metropolitan Opera in New York City has asked her to write a full-length work. Lincoln and the Bardo, based on the novel of the same name by George Saunders, will premiere next year. A story about Abraham Lincoln set in 1862, with President Lincoln grieving the death of his son. Another massive project for Missy Mazzoli is her opera, The Galloping Cure, which resets a story by Franz Kafka in the present-day opioid crisis. Fascinating premise from an unendingly curious composer, Missy Mazzoli. In a moment, and now for something completely different. This is Performance Today from APM.
1: 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But this back-to-school season, it's all going to cost families more. I'm Laura Rice. Why the prices are up and what's been hit hardest? Plus, why Texas has a lot at stake in the renegotiation of the U.S.-Mexico-Canada agreement. The latest on the next Texas Standard.
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0: Around the end of the 19th century, when Antonin Dvorak was an active composer, the world was immersed in classical music, mostly from German-speaking countries. Bach, Beethoven, Brahms, Germany, Germany, Germany. But what Dvorak gave the world at that time was different, unfamiliar, Czech folk music. Unless you happen to be traveling through the fields of Eastern Europe, this music would be completely foreign to your ears, a new sound. Dvorak frequently quoted and improvised on Czech folk songs that he'd heard as a child. He particularly enjoyed a group dance step called the Dumka. The musical mood can change suddenly from melancholy to exuberant. Dvorak loved that musical drama created by whiplash turns and included the dance in several of his works. Here's one example, a Dumka from the Piano Quintet No. 2, the Georgian Chamber Players in Concert at Trinity Presbyterian Church in Atlanta, Georgia.

0: We heard the Georgian Chamber Players at Trinity Presbyterian Church in Atlanta, Georgia. They played the Dumka, the second movement of Antonín Dvořák's Piano Quintet No. 2 in A Major. Dvořák loved that Czech dance, the Dumka, loved how it flipped between beer-soaked melancholy and outright chaotic joy. He used the Dumka in several of his chamber pieces, including the quintet we just heard. In a moment, a reminder that sometimes talent shows up, even when you don't. This is Performance Today from APM.
1: 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We'll hear from pianist Chris McCarthy, who celebrates 10 years in New York with a new record called Too Late to Quit. Bassist Tony Gray teams up with Bob James for new music, and we'll meet a hip young band from Toronto called Shapeshifter. 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
3: 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I'm Lisa Flynn. 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
0: We often hear stories about musicians who started playing their instruments at a young age, who practiced incessantly, who took private lessons, before heading off to conservatory. The trajectory of their musical careers is often painted as straightforward and natural. I think it's important to mention that this is not the only way into a rich musical life. Take Joaquin Valdepeñas. He was given a clarinet when he signed up for his 7th grade band class. Practicing, taking lessons, nurturing his talent, none of that on his radar. He borrowed the school's instrument in September, returned it in June. Over the summer, he did not practice, often forgot the fingerings. So each year, he'd start the school year at the very back of the clarinet section and work his way up to the front. The same pattern repeated year after year. Valdepeñas was not bothered by these setbacks because he didn't intend to become a professional musician. But in college, he couldn't settle into any particular academic path until he fell back into music. Valdepeñas took his first clarinet lessons as a university student, and he went on to earn a master's degree in music at Yale, served as principal clarinet of the Toronto Symphony Orchestra for 22 years. He now teaches at the Royal Conservatory of Music in Toronto, and he also makes yearly trips to the Aspen Music Festival and School in Aspen, Colorado, where he plays, teaches, and conducts. Let's drop in on a concert that Joaquin Valdepeñas led in Aspen. He's conducting the Aspen Wind Orchestra in the Petite Symphony by Charles Gounod.

That was the Petite Symphony, the Little Symphony for Wind Instruments by Charles Gounod. We heard it from a concert at the Aspen Music Festival and School in Aspen, Colorado. Joaquin Valdepeñas conducted that performance by the Aspen Wind Orchestra. He comes to Aspen each summer to play music with students and professionals, to give lessons and master classes, and to conduct. Composer Charles Gounod wrote his Petite Symphony in 1885 for the Society of Wind Chamber Music in Paris. The Society played wind-heavy classics by Beethoven and Mozart and brand new works for winds. Most of the brand new pieces were performed once and then forgotten. But the piece Charles Gounod composed was a runaway hit. The ensemble played Gounod's piece at their annual concert 5 years in a row. Audiences loved it, musicians loved it, and it's still a favorite for wind ensembles and audiences to this day.

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1: And a good Monday morning to you. How are you today? Lon Gonzalez with you. Hope you enjoyed that first hour of Greek music on Performance Today. 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
0: From APM, American Public Media, this is Performance Today. I'm Valerie Kaler. What was your worst job ever? Those hated jobs often contribute more to our worldview than we'd care to admit. Who is not a better, more understanding customer after having waited tables or worked retail? Johannes Brahms, for example, already a wee bit on the sensitive side, was rather traumatized by the years he spent playing piano in seedy bars in Hamburg. His views of life and of human nature were forever altered. But maybe those experiences made him Brahms. I, for one, am grateful we got Brahms on tap this hour.
2: Live from NPR News in Washington, I'm Nora Rahm. Iran has denied negotiations with the U.S. to end the war are ongoing, contradicting President Trump's weekend announcement that talks will start today. This comes as Trump backed off from threats to strike Iran once more. NPR's Hildil Elshelchi reports.
3: The Iranian Foreign Ministry said that it was only holding talks with Oman about temporarily reopening the Strait of Hormuz and denied any direct talks with the United States. Iranian state media quoted the foreign ministry spokesman as saying that Iran was not hosting or sending any delegations for negotiations. This comes as President Trump walked back a threat to strike Iran over the weekend, saying that there was an imminent deal. Trump had posted online that the, quote, perimeters of a deal were reached to reopen the Strait of Hormuz and end Iran's nuclear capabilities. Iran did not confirm the statement. Hadil Alshalchi, NPR News, Istanbul.
2: European Union countries plan to meet tomorrow over the crisis that unfolded in Ceuta, Spain, days ago, when tens of thousands of migrants rushed in from Morocco. The incident has exacerbated deep divisions on migration and travel privileges among EU governments, as Terry Schultz reports.
4: EU ambassadors will hold a video conference as the bloc grapples with deep differences of opinion on how to respond to the sudden surge of migrants rushing through the land and sea borders between Morocco and the Spanish exclave of Ceuta. 22 prime ministers asked for the meeting of ministers in a letter to EU leaders calling for a strengthening of resolve and measures to combat what they termed uncontrolled mass crossings and the instrumentalization of migration. Spanish Prime Minister Pedro Sanchez has written Brussels a letter of his own criticizing those who called for Spain to be suspended from the EU agreement on passport-free travel. Sanchez noted not one of the unauthorized migrants made it through Spain, and almost all were quickly returned. For NPR News, I'm Terry Schultz in Brussels.
2: At least 60,000 people have been forced from their homes in and around Spokane, Washington, because of three wildfires that are burning out of control. They've already destroyed at least 600 homes, businesses, and other structures. Spokane Mayor Lisa Brown says that nearly half the county's population are in neighborhoods that are at risk.
5: For the time being, we have both our downtown convention center and we have backup centers. People are not completely surprised. We have had fires before, just not of this magnitude. So there is a massive relief effort already underway. But I'm sorry to report that the winds have shifted and the fires are not contained at this point.
2: No deaths have been reported. The fires are among dozens burning across the western U.S. On Wall Street this hour, the Dow is up 516 points. This is NPR News. A new Trump administration policy is now in effect for people who want to come to the U.S. It requires those from 50 countries, mostly in Africa, to pay bonds as much as $20,000 to apply for

0: or if nothing changes.
1: They're not getting better because we just don't have the resources or the grant money to help.
0: Federal recognition opens the door to health care delivered through the Indian Health Service. But that agency is so underfunded and so understaffed that change may not be enough. Some Lumbee thought building a casino could make up for what the federal government can't fund, but that idea was voted down. Now, better health care is in limbo.
2: Andrew Jones with our partner KFF Health News. The military government in Myanmar released a statement today that detained former leader Aung San Suu Kyi met with a representative of the International Committee of the Red Cross. She hasn't been seen in public since 2021 when the army seized power from her civilian government. I'm Nora Rahm, NPR News in Washington.
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4: From APM, American Public Media, this is Performance Today. I'm Valerie Kaler. So glad to have you along for our musical adventures and discoveries. Here is a cautionary tale. When Hector Berlioz was 23 years old, he went to see the play Romeo and Juliet in Paris. An Irish actress named Harriet Smithson was Juliet. Berlioz, like Romeo, was infatuated. He wrote her letters of longing. Red flag number one, obsession. He rented a room across the way from where she was staying so he could watch her, having never even met her. Red flag number two, stalking. On top of that, he was experimenting with hallucinogenic drugs. So there's another red flag. 3 years later, fueled by his obsession and opium, Berlioz finished writing the piece we're about to hear, his Symphonie Fantastique, an autobiographical piece for orchestra about a young artist and his insatiable love for the perfect woman. 2 years later, the actress Harriet Smithson heard that piece, realized it was about her, and despite all those glaring red flags, she and Berlioz met and married. And they lived unhappily, temporarily after. Their tumultuous marriage did not last. Still, we've got this piece by Berlioz, the Symphonie Fantastique, powered by love, drugs, and obsession. Let's hear the fourth movement, which depicts the artist's terrifying opium-induced hallucination. This is the March to the Scaffold from the Symphonie Fantastique by Berlioz. Thomas Undergaard leads the Minnesota Orchestra.

0: One part musical love letter, one part drug-fueled paranoid hallucination. One of the wildest pieces ever, the Symphonie Fantastique by Hector Berlioz. We heard the fourth movement, The March to the Scaffold, from a concert in Minneapolis, Minnesota. Thomas Sundergaard led the Minnesota Orchestra. You can hear that symphonic tribute to Obsession again on our website. 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
3: 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I'm Jace Tunnell with the Heart Research Institute, inviting you to tune in to the KEDT Beach Report. 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
0: We're about to hear an encore, a post-concerto acknowledgement of the audience's applause, written by composer and pianist Alfred Grünfeld. He was a great performer on the 19th century Viennese scene, and he was a trailblazer, one of the first pianists ever to make recordings of his music. Back in 1899, he made his first recording on wax cylinder for the Edison phonograph. No other pianists were doing this at that time. In just 15 years, Grünfeld recorded nearly 150 discs of music, including a good portion of his own compositions. His recordings could also be heard on rolls for player pianos. Grünfeld's compositions have mostly fallen to the wayside, but there are records that he existed, in part because of the recordings he put down. Let's hear one of his compositions that exists to this day. This is Soirée des Viennes by Alfred Grünfeld, a concert paraphrase on waltzes from Die Fledermaus by Johann Strauss Jr. Pianist Seongjin Cho playing an encore after a performance with the German Symphony Orchestra.

0: Alfred Grünfeld, not a household name, especially compared to his fellow Viennese pals Gustav Mahler and Johann Strauss Jr. Grünfeld's compositions did not make a lasting splash, but he was well known in his lifetime as a virtuoso pianist, and he loved to play the piece we just heard, his own concert paraphrase on Waltzes from Der Fledermaus by Grünfeld's friend Johann Strauss Jr. Alfred Grünfeld called it Soirée de Vienne, Vienna Evening. We just heard pianist Seongjin Cho play it as an encore to end his recent evening with the German Symphony Orchestra in Berlin. In a moment, be sure to drink your Ovaltine. Wait, what? This is Performance Today from APM.
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0: It's pretty common for composers to put hidden messages into their music, tunes or rhythms that have private meaning for them. They may or may not tell the rest of the world about those hidden messages. And most of the time, you don't have to know about them to enjoy the music. But get out your decoder rings, because I'd like to tell you about a message in the music we're about to hear by German composer Johannes Brahms. In the summer of 1858, Brahms fell in love with a young woman named Agatha. She fell in love with him, too. They made secret vows to marry, they exchanged rings. But then Brahms had a rough concert tour, and he wrote to Agatha. He said, I love you, I must see you again, but I cannot be bound in chains. Agatha, of course, was terribly upset to hear that he saw marrying her as a kind of prison. She wrote him a bitter letter, returned his ring, and they never saw each other again. Brahms memorialized his love for Agatha by putting her name in his second string sextet. Now, to get the full effect, it's important to know that the musical note we call B, German musicians call H. So if you leave the T out, her name is A-G-A-H-E. A-G-A-H-E. Brahms repeats it three times with no change at all, so we know it's important to him. A-G-A-H-E. And underneath, there's a suspended D. So it's A-G-A-D-H-E, spelling as closely as possible with notes, the names of Brahms' beloved. And add to that the notes A-D-E that follow her name, and in effect you have Agatha, adieu. That hidden message comes about 2.5 minutes into this performance, and after that her name goes round and round and around in the music. Here are the Manhattan Chamber Players with selections from the String Sextet No. 2 by Johannes Brahms.

0: In 1858, Johannes Brahms was in a relationship that ended swiftly. His engagement was called off through a letter in the mail. No face-to-face closure. He was still thinking about that when he wrote his second string sextet 6 years later. And as a way to memorialize his love, Brahms used the letters of notes to spell the name of his ex, A-G-A-T-H-E, Agatha, and bid her farewell. Brahms then wrote to a friend, "Here I have freed myself from my last love." A musical cryptogram buried in the opening movement to the sextet number 2 by Brahms. We heard movements 1, 2, and 4 played by the Manhattan Chamber Players from a concert presented by the Syracuse Friends of Chamber Music. 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Enjoy all the musical goodies on the PT page at yourclassical.org. I'm Valerie Kaler. This is Performance Today from APM, American Public Media.
1: 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On its way next, South Texas Midday, Rob Boskamp will get you caught up on everything happening in and around South Texas. 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
2: I'm Rob Boskamp, and these are your South Texas headlines. Victoria City Council meets this week, and the main item on the agenda is the fiscal year tax rate. Removal hearings for the Corpus Christi mayor continue this week, and area water reservoirs are on the rise. Could we see a downgrade of water restrictions for Corpus Christi?
3: And quite likely, our modelers are saying that beginning this weekend and into next week, we're going to get into this 30%.
2: Workers in the Rio Grande Valley are earning the lowest wages in Texas, and a thunderstorm on Sunday knocked out power for thousands of customers in Hidalgo County. Texas A&M Kingsville opens up a new college dedicated to shortening an occupational gap in the healthcare industry.
4: It is going to help start shortening that gap. So this program is really going to help a lot to bring in more students and try to close up that gap.
2: And in sports, the UIL is requiring students to follow temperature technology for safe sports practices. All this and more coming up on South Texas Midday.
5: Live from NPR News in Washington, I'm Nora Rahm. Five states hold primary elections tomorrow: Kansas, Missouri, Virginia, Washington, and Michigan. The Michigan race to determine the Democrats' choice for Senate is attracting considerable attention. It pits a progressive insurgent against a four-term congresswoman. NPR's Tamara Keith reports.
6: Control of Congress is on the line in this race that mirrors a broader Democratic Party debate. Choose your fighter, a more moderate candidate backed by the party establishment, or a populist progressive. Neera Tanden of the Center for American Progress is worried about the general election.
7: The question is, can they beat Republicans, which, you know, heretofore has been untested?
6: Adam Green is co-founder of the Progressive Change Campaign Committee.
8: We consider the Michigan Senate race ground zero in the battle for the soul of the Democratic Party and an important harbinger of what is possible in the general election.
6: He argues this is an outsider moment. Tamara Keith, NPR News.
5: President Trump says talks will resume today to find an end to the war in Iran. The Iranian Foreign Ministry denies this, saying it's only holding talks with Oman about temporarily reopening the Strait of Hormuz, and there are no direct talks with the U.S. The president had said he's holding off on strikes against Iran because the two sides had agreed to the perimeters of a deal. The average price of a gallon of gasoline nationwide remains above $4 as uncertainty grows in the Middle East. Patrick DeHaan is the head of petroleum analysis for GasBuddy. It's not clear how long that will last.
9: After August 8th, if the national average is still above the $4 mark, it'll be the latest in the calendar year that we've ever seen that $4 a gallon mark still stick around. So just a lot of uncertainty, constant back and forth. We've been here before. So whether or not there's going to be a permanent deal is what motorists are going to be looking for.
5: He says gasoline demand typically peaks in mid to late July, so decreased demand now may help bring prices lower. The last of roughly 200,000 wildfire evacuees in southwest France are being allowed to return home. NPR's Eleanor Beardsley reports the fires near the Atlantic coast of France are now under control.
10: The season has been deadly for France, and forest fires have burned well beyond the usual southern regions. A destructive blaze ripped through the forest of Fontainebleau, southeast of Paris, and another one is burning in the usually verdant Burgundy region. Successive heat waves due to climate change have parched much of Europe. Scientist Aurélien Coste studies wildfires.
11: With climate change, those fires are going to grow bigger and more intense in more places where we were not used to have fires.
10: He says there are fires now in Sweden and Norway, and it's only going to get worse. Eleanor Beardsley, NPR News, Bordeaux.
5: This is NPR News. The Michigan Department of Health and Human Services says two people have died in that state after being infected with cyclospora. These are the first reported deaths in the U.S. associated with the parasite since the outbreak began in May. A new Trump administration policy requiring people from 50 countries to pay bonds of up to $20,000 when applying for a U.S. visa are now in effect. Critics say the policy will prevent visitors from low-income countries, especially in Africa. NPR's Jewel Bright reports.
12: Citizens of at least 30 African countries are among those affected by the policy, which was first introduced temporarily in August last year. At that time, travelers from affected countries were required to pay between $5,000 to $15,000. But under the now permanent rules, deposits

0: Attorney General Todd Blanche to lead the Justice Department. They'd objected to an anti-weaponization fund to compensate people who think they were unfairly prosecuted by the Justice Department. Blanche rescinded that fund last night. I'm Nora Rahm, NPR News in Washington.
1: 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Duck.ai. 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
2: Victoria City Council will discuss its fiscal year tax rate at its next meeting. Corpus Christi mayoral removal hearings continue later this week. And area water reservoirs are on the rise thanks to recent Texas Hill Country floodwaters. This is South Texas Midday. I'm Rob Boskamp. Thank you for joining me on this Monday, August 3rd. Victoria City Council meets tomorrow at 5 p.m. at their council chambers. This week, council will discuss the second renewal of the city's annual bulk fuel supply contract for about $1.4 million. They will also talk about a tax rate for fiscal year 2026 through 27, as well as the public hearings and scheduling for a vote to adopt it. Victoria City Council meets on the first and third Tuesdays of each month. Meetings are live streamed online at victoriatx.gov and on YouTube at Victoria Texas Videos. Corpus Christi City Council will have their next regularly scheduled meeting next Tuesday, August 11th. This week, they will continue the removal hearings for Mayor Paulette Guajardo on Thursday and Friday. Corpus Christi's area water reservoirs continue to rise after receiving much of the aftermath of Texas Hill Country floodwaters. The Texas Water Development Board reports that Lake Corpus Christi is now at 56.5% capacity, up from almost 25% a week ago. Choke Canyon Reservoir rose slightly to 24.9%, which is still better than where it was last month at less than 10%. Corpus Christi City Manager Peter Zanoni said last week that city water restrictions could be lessened as early as this week if combined capacity of the two reservoirs gets to at least 30%.
3: And that means we can water once every other week. And quite likely, our modelers are saying that beginning this weekend and into next week, we're going to get into this 30%, which is great news.
2: That was Zanoni speaking last week during a press conference. City officials have not made an announcement yet on adjusting water restrictions. The Rio Grande Valley Business Journal reports that workers in the valley continue to earn the lowest wages in Texas. That's from the Texas Workforce Commission's latest state labor market review. Findings show the lower Rio Grande Valley workforce development area, which includes Hidalgo and Starr counties, had the state's lowest median annual wage in 2025 at just under $36,000. Cameron County workforce development area ranked second lowest with not much above $36,000. Both were beneath statewide median annual wage of about $48,000. The number is a contrast to recent economic development in the area with projects from Saronic Technologies' planned autonomous shipyard at the Port of Brownsville to Rio Grande LNG, as well as continued growth in healthcare and aerospace. The Rio Grande Valley Business Journal is in partnership with KEDT. KRGV reports that on Sunday, more than 27,000 Hidalgo County residents were without power as a severe thunderstorm cut through the Rio Grande Valley. The severe thunderstorm produced brief and very strong winds and some very heavy downpours. AEP Texas reports that number has been downgraded to over 4,400 customers without power. Magic Valley Electric Co-op is reporting about 1,400 customers are still without power as of Monday morning. As Texas seeks to meet a long-term need for nursing and healthcare professionals, one South Texas university is preparing for the fall semester with a new college dedicated to the cause. I got to chat with university students and faculty to get more details. Leticia Garza will follow her family's footsteps as she enters her first semester at Texas A&M University, Kingsville.
4: My dad is a graduate of A&I and A&M, Kingsville. I've got uncles, aunts, cousins, nephews.
2: She'll also be a Javelina at the same time as her son, Alex.
4: If everything goes as planned, we may even walk the stage together.
2: The Beeville native joins the Javelina lineage this semester as part of the inaugural class for the university's newly created College of Nursing and Health Professions. In addition to working full-time, she'll participate in the college's first cohort of the Registered Nurse to Bachelor of Science in Nursing program. By the time she walks the stage in about 2 years, the need for healthcare and nursing professions will continue to rise, a need that she's seen firsthand. She's worked 17 of her 20-year healthcare career as a registered nurse and currently works with a nonprofit health center in her hometown.
4: Here is where I've kind of seen things very different than I used to see them when I worked at the ER. And it's really motivating.

0: motivated me to go back to school so I can definitely have that better understanding of how we can take care of our community.
1: Healthcare professions are anticipated to outpace average job growth through 2034. The U.S. Bureau of Labor Statistics expects on average 189,000 openings for registered nurses per year. Employment is projected to grow 5% from 2024 to 2034.
0: It is going to help start shortening that gap. So this program is really going to help a lot to bring in more students and try to close up that gap within our areas over here.
1: 224 of 254 Texas counties were designated in 2024 as health professional shortage areas, meaning over 6 million residents lived in a county with too few healthcare providers. A&M Kingsville Director of Rural Nursing and Health Sciences Denise Neal said there's a comprehensive need.
2: One was the shortage of nursing. One of the major factors, though, is that students would come to preview days on campus and then say, well, I'm not going to enroll at Kingsville because you don't offer nursing.
1: Medical education has grown significantly in Kingsville in the past year. In addition to the new college, Texas A&M University's College of Medicine opened a rural campus in Kingsville this year. Area high school students also now can participate in a camp to learn more about working in healthcare.
2: We're seeking opportunities for the students to get their clinical experiences in this region with the hope that they will stay and contribute to advancing healthcare in this region.
1: Prior to committing to A&M Kingsville, Garza had considered furthering her education through universities in San Antonio and Arlington. Legacy status and online courses led her to pursue her educational and professional goals closer to home.
0: Being the first into this class, I know it's going to be a challenge because it's going to set some of the standards moving forward.
1: This fall, Garza will join her classmates and potential colleagues as the state continues to shape what rural healthcare looks like and maintain the staff to keep it going. You can also read the full story on our website at kedt.org. With just over 3 months until the midterm election, Texas's closely watched U.S. Senate race is heating up. Last week, Republican candidate Ken Paxton debuted a campaign ad highlighting his new economic plan. The Texas Newsroom's Blaise Gainey reports that Paxton will campaign across the state this week, where the candidate says he'll be touting the plan and sharing more details.
3: The Republican U.S. Senate candidate is proposing several tax cuts he says will help citizens keep up with the cost of living, a problem he believes Washington is making worse.
4: I believe every Texan should be able to buy a home, raise a family, and live a healthy life without struggling to make ends meet.
3: Paxton's calling it his Protecting Texas Promise agenda, which he says would establish tax cuts into the tens of thousands for medical expenses, down payments on homes, and a healthy living tax deduction. The economic proposal comes on the heels of recent polls showing Paxton trailing his Democratic opponent, James Tallarico, including a Fox News poll from Thursday that put the Republican 3 points behind. I'm Blaise Gainey in Austin.
1: Doctors and public health officials are urging parents and guardians to check that their children's vaccinations are up to date ahead of the new school year. KERA's Abigail Ruman reports.
5: The Texas Medical Association, or TMA, says vaccinations are more important than ever as measles cases nationwide reach their highest point in 30 years. Dr. Jason Turk is a TMA member and a North Texas pediatrician. He says misinformation about vaccines can create confusion, but doctors want to help parents navigate these important decisions.
6: Vaccines, probably second only to modern sanitation, are the most important thing that we've done in public health at preventing deaths and preventing serious illnesses.
5: Turk says parents with concerns about vaccine safety should talk to their child's medical provider. I'm Abigail Ruman in Dallas.
1: An instrument designed by a scientist at Southwest Research Institute at San Antonio has made the first direct temperature measurements beneath the surface of Io, a moon of Jupiter. Texas Public Radio's Jerry Clayton has more.
7: Scott Bolton is the Juno spacecraft principal investigator. His team didn't initially believe the sensor would be able to measure the temperature below the surface of the volcanic moon.
8: And we saw that our lowest frequencies, which penetrate the deepest, actually saw and measured warmer temperatures. And so that told us right away that we must be seeing in where there's magma underneath the surface.
7: Bolton says the discovery could improve understanding features on other bodies in space and even volcanoes on Earth.
8: We can learn how volcanoes work and monitor them and even maybe learn how to do better predictions. You know, that would be a great goal, and I'm hoping that maybe some of these discoveries will lead to something like that.
7: The Juno probe was launched in 2011 and arrived at Jupiter in 2016. I'm Jerry Clayton in San Antonio.
1: And today, student athletes across Texas are lacing their cleats, fastening their helmets, and gearing up for the first full week of high school sports. But before they take the field, they'll have to get clearance from the wet bulb globe temperature, or WBGT reading. Houston Public Media's Bianca Seward breaks down exactly what that is and why the University Interscholastic League passed a new policy requiring teams to abide by the WBGT guidelines.
9: A WBGT reading is a comprehensive assessment of the heat risk. It takes into account air temperature, humidity, wind speed, and cloud cover. For the last 3 years, the University Interscholastic League has recommended schools consult WBGT readings to help them decide if they should practice outside, and if so, for how long. But now it's a requirement. Here's Jamie Harrison, the league's executive director.
10: The bottom line is, this is the national gold standard for keeping kids safe when working in the heat. And that's our ultimate goal.
9: WBGT ratings above an 82 automatically begin triggering mandatory modifications to any outdoor activity. If the gauge hits 92, outdoor practice is prohibited. I'm Bianca Seward.
1: And that is the latest news and information on South Texas Midday. I'm Rob Boskamp. Your community arts calendar and more is on the way.
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12: This is the Composer's Datebook for August 3rd. I'm John Burge. On today's date in 1778, Italy's most famous opera house opened with a performance of L'Europa Riconosciuta, or Europa Revealed, a work written specially for the occasion by Antonio Salieri. The new theater took its name from its location, previously occupied by the Church of Santa Maria della Scala, which in turn was named after a Milanese nobleman's wife, Beatrice della Scala. These days, Milan's Teatro alla Scala, or La Scala for short, is still in operation, although today performances of Salieri operas are not as common as those of his 18th century rival, Wolfgang Amadeus Mozart. In the 19th century, La Scala was at the center of the golden age of Italian opera, which boasted the greatest works of Rossini, Bellini, Donizetti, and Verdi. In August of 1943, 165 years after it opened, La Scala was damaged by Allied bombers as World War II drew to a close. The theater was repaired and reopened in 1946 with a series of gala concerts conducted by Arturo Toscanini. 60 years later, the theater was newly refurbished and reopened in December of 2004 with a gala production of the same Salieri opera written for its original opening some 226 years earlier.

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1: Good afternoon. I'm Spencer Chiak. 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The Bay Jammin' Concert and Cinema series continues this week with music at Cole Park on Thursday night featuring Alley Cats and Latin Talk. Music begins at 7:45. The Friday night movie is Zootopia. The movie begins at 8:45. 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Music on its way with 20th Century Oboe Sonatas, with Alex Klein on the oboe and Philip Bush on the piano. We'll be listening to a variety of composers in this album, once again titled 20th Century Oboe Sonatas. We'll begin it now on your Community Owned Station, KEDT and KVRT. It's 1222.

0: Stardate August 3rd. The formal name for a planet almost 50 light-years from Earth is Quaqua, a Costa Rican name that means butterfly. But there's nothing beautiful or delicate about this world. Its surface is a desolate landscape of volcanic rock. The planet is in the system LHS 3844. Its star is a cool, faint ember known as a red dwarf. Quaqua, LHS 3844b, is a super-Earth. It's bigger and heavier than Earth, and it's made of rock and metal. The planet is only about 500,000 miles from the star, and the same hemisphere always faces the star. So the day side sizzles at more than 1,300 degrees Fahrenheit. Every 11 hours, the planet passes behind the star as seen from Earth. Astronomers have watched several passages with Webb Space Telescope. Watching before and after a passage revealed the combined makeup of the star and planet. But when the planet disappeared, that left only the star in view. Comparing the readings revealed details about the surface of the planet. In fact, it's the first exoplanet for which we have such a close look. The surface appears to be made of dark volcanic rock that could have been deposited recently, making it fairly smooth and unbroken. But the surface also could be much older. In that case, a constant pounding by radiation and meteorites could have pulverized the surface. Either way, Quaqua is not a good place to go hunting for butterflies. Our web address is stardate.org. For the University of Texas McDonald Observatory, I'm Billy Henry.
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2: And a good afternoon, Lon Gonzalez with you. 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On the way, we've got Here and Now from NPR. 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
5: I'm Robin Young. It's Here and Now. Coming up, wildfires in Washington State have forced 60,000 people to evacuate. Spokane's Mayor Lisa Brown has a message for them.
6: Our pets are really important to us, so they're welcome at the shelter. It's really devastating that so many people are living with uncertainty now. Others have seen footage and know that everything is lost.
4: Also, changing American attitudes on Israel and the response from people in Tel Aviv. And when a Eurasian eagle owl named Flacco escaped the Central Park Zoo 3 years ago, New Yorkers were captivated.
7: It was a real underdog story, and I think people just really were amazed that he taught himself how to fly and how to hunt so quickly.
4: A new film on Flacco's adventure coming up Here and Now.
5: The news is first.
8: Live from NPR News in Washington, I'm Nora Rahm. President Trump said again today that the U.S. is in negotiations to end the war in Iran. The Iranian Foreign Ministry denies this. President Trump told reporters at the White House talks are underway at the request of Iran.
9: When they're talking, they don't like saying that they're talking. So I say, we're in talks. Big deal. We're in talks. And they'll sometimes deny it, even though they spend hours and hours together talking. No, the talks are going along. We're going to hit them very hard yesterday, very, very hard, harder than any attack, I think I can say, General, from a point of knowledge, any attack since World War II. That's pretty big.
8: Trump said this is the last chance for Iran to sign what he called a good document and avoid an escalation of U.S. strikes on the country. An Israeli official rejected criticism from President Trump's Board of Peace envoy today, saying that Israel must continue to attack Hamas during what was supposed to have been a 10-month ceasefire. NPR's Frank Langford reports from Tel Aviv.
10: Board of Peace envoy Nikolai Mladenov wrote the following on X on Sunday. Quote, 2 days of strikes across Gaza have killed civilians and destroyed medical supplies that people depend on, end quote. But speaking with NPR today, Doron Spielman, the Israeli Prime Minister's office spokesman, said Israel must keep attacking Hamas to weaken it further.
11: Just like in any country when they're facing an enemy who wants to kill them, the very first step is removing the ability of that enemy to harm you.
10: The disagreement highlights the different goals of Israeli Prime Minister Benjamin Netanyahu and President Trump, who's seeking a rapid end to the war. More than 73,000 people have been killed in Gaza during the fighting, according to the Gaza Health Ministry. Frank Langford, NPR News, Tel Aviv.
8: Two people in Michigan have died after becoming ill with cyclosporiasis, state health officials announced today. They are the first reported deaths in the U.S. linked to a widespread outbreak of the intestinal illness that began in May. NPR's Maria Cadoy has more on the story.
12: In a statement, Michigan's Department of Health and Human Services said both people who died had, quote, significant underlying health conditions that may have been impacted by cyclosporiasis and dehydration. Cyclosporiasis is not usually fatal. The illness is caused by the parasite Cyclospora. Symptoms include severe diarrhea that can last several days to weeks. People with healthy immune systems can often recover on their own, but treatment with antibiotics will speed recovery. Michigan has recorded more than 11,000 cases of cyclosporiasis this year in an outbreak linked to contaminated iceberg lettuce. Nationwide, the Centers for Disease Control and Prevention is investigating cases in 45 states. Maria Godoy, NPR News.
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13: This is Bird Note. It's morning in southern Arizona, and a white-winged dove coos from atop a saguaro cactus. He looks a lot like a mourning dove, a close relative. But this bird's voice and signature white wing patch set him apart. White-winged doves primarily eat seeds and grains, but in the Sonoran Desert, a large part of their diet depends on saguaro cactuses. These massive plants grow in columns more than 40 feet tall. In late spring, they bloom a crown of large white flowers packed with sweet nectar. The blossoms attract bees, bats, and doves that transfer pollen between plants as they forage. The saguaros then bear fruit that bursts open to reveal a dark red pulp and thousands of delicious seeds. In the desert southwest, white-winged doves time their migration to sync up with the saguaro's reproductive cycle, to the benefit of both species. The cacti provide doves with a crucial source of water in the driest part of the Sonoran summer. The doves sustain the saguaros as pollinators and seed dispersers. It's a classic case of mutualistic symbiosis. Learn more about the relationships between plants and birds on our website, birdnote.org. I'm Mark Bramhill.

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1: 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Nearing 80, Jamie now remembers showing it to Jackie.
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3: 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It's time now for the Texas Standard. It's 3.
5: A voter purge in Texas is being rolled back after some eligible voters were wrongfully flagged as potential non-citizens. We'll discuss what happened today on the Texas Standard.
6: Texas Standard is a production of KUT Austin, KERA North Texas, Houston Public Media, and Texas Public Radio in San Antonio.
5: I'm Lucio Vasquez. Also today, for recent college graduates across Texas, a difficult reality check. Why landing that first job is proving tougher than many expected. Plus, back-to-school shopping comes with sticker shock. What's driving up the cost of notebooks, backpacks, and other classroom essentials, and how families are coping. Also, as immigration arrests increase, South Texas communities are turning to neighborhood warning networks to track ICE activity. We'll hear how those systems work and the legal questions they raise. All those stories and more coming up today on the Texas Standard.
7: Live from NPR News in Washington, I'm Nora Rahm. President Trump says that talks with Iran are ongoing, despite the fact that Iran says that's not true. As NPR's Danielle Kurtzleben reports, it's part of a months-long back and forth about what's going on between the countries in a war that's now more than 5 months long.
8: Over the weekend, Trump said he would hold off on new strikes on Iran, saying that new talks would start Monday. But Iran has since denied any direct talks with the U.S. When a reporter asked about that contradiction, Trump suggested that Iran was lying.
9: For some reason, when they're talking, they don't like saying that they're talking.
8: The Iran Foreign Ministry has said the country is talking to Oman about reopening the Strait of Hormuz temporarily. The U.S. and Iran signed a memorandum of understanding in mid-June in the hopes of ending the conflict, but a ceasefire collapsed in early July when Iran struck commercial ships and the U.S. retaliated. Danielle Kurtzleben, NPR News, The White House.
7: Two key Republican senators on the Judiciary Committee are dropping their objections to advance the nomination of Acting Attorney General Todd Blanche. NPR's Claudia Grisales reports that could clear the way for Blanche's nomination to reach the Senate floor.
10: The Republican members of the Senate Judiciary Committee say they lifted their objections after Acting Attorney General Todd Blanche issued a written order rescinding a $1.8 billion anti-weaponization fund. John Cornyn of Texas and Tom Tillis of North Carolina, who were both in their final terms, say the order also limits the scope of a tax immunity provision that's part of a broader government deal for President Trump reached earlier this year. While the move could clear the way for Blanche's nomination to head to the Senate floor, it's unclear if Blanche has secured enough votes there for his confirmation. Some legal experts have also raised concern over the deal's validity since Trump and other defendants have not signed off on the order. Claudia DeSalis, NPR News.
7: Wildfires continue to rage across the western U.S. About 67,000 people had to flee their homes around Spokane, Washington, from three major fires. At least 600 homes, businesses, and other structures have been destroyed. Washington Governor Bob Ferguson told NPR damage in the city of Spokane is widespread.
11: It's devastating. The reports we're receiving and the videos that have been seen are, I think, accurately described as really a war zone. We're talking about within the city limits of Spokane, the neighborhoods that have just been wiped out.
7: Smoke from wildfires prompted the National Weather Service to issue air quality warnings across the northwest U.S. Red flag warnings are in place for parts of Utah, Montana, and Nebraska. On Wall Street, just before the close, all the major stock indexes rose. The Dow was up 693 points. This is NPR News in Washington. The Michigan Department of Health and Human Services says two people have died in the state after being infected with cyclospora. These are the first reported deaths in the U.S. associated with the parasite since the outbreak began in May. A new Trump administration policy is now in effect for people who want to visit the U.S. It requires those from 50 countries, mostly in Africa, to pay bonds as much as $20,000 to apply for a visa. Critics say it could prevent people from lower-income countries from visiting the U.S. Hollywood just set several all-time weekend records. NPR's Bob Mondello has details.
12: Spider-Man Brand New Day sold $360 million worth of tickets in North America over the weekend.
13: You're in danger. What?
14: Please, you just have to trust me. Come on.
12: That tops the previous all-time record, Avengers Endgame, set 7 years ago. Endgame swamped everything else that was then in cinemas, but this year, Christopher Nolan's Odyssey will not be swamped. Odyssey is still playing to long lines at IMAX theaters and took in an impressive $51 million in its third weekend. Combined with the take from the still-strong kid flick franchises, Toy Story, Minions, and Moana, that helped bring the overall weekend take to $430 million, easily the highest total in Hollywood history. Bob Mondello, NPR News.
7: U.S. Soccer said today Mauricio Pochettino will remain the coach of the men's team through the 2030 World Cup. He led the team to the round of 16 in the World Cup last month. This will allow the Argentine to have a stronger hand in developing the national team. I'm Nora Rahm, NPR News in Washington.
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16: This is your South Texas weather update. New month, same summer heat. Monday afternoon has been a warm mix of sun and clouds. Highs ranging from the mid-90s in Corpus Christi to triple digits down in the Rio Grande Valley. And to no surprise, it feels like triple digits across much of the region. We'll see temperatures dive back down into the 70s and 80s this evening. And we'll be back at it again tomorrow as summer continues. I'm Rob Boskamp, and that is your South Texas weather update. It's now time for the Texas Standard.
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0: classroom basics families need every fall, and we'll hear how parents are adjusting to prices as they increase, just as Texas's tax-free weekend approaches. But first, thousands of Texas voters were flagged as potential non-citizens through a federal verification program. The state is now saying some of those voters were eligible citizens and should be restored to the voter rolls. More than 2,700 voters were flagged for review, but last week the state elections director told county officials that a review of Texas Department public safety records confirmed the citizenship of at least some of those voters. The reversal raises new questions about how voter verification systems work, how eligible Texans ended up being flagged in the first place, and what Texans should know if they have questions about their registration ahead of the next election. Here to tell us more is Natalia Contreras, who reports for VoteBeat and the Texas Tribune. Natalia, welcome back.
1: Thank you so much.
0: So can you tell us the timeline here? Walk us through, when did this happen? When did the voters get flagged? And what do we know about how many are being reinstated at this time?
1: Yeah, so those voters were flagged last year. Texas was one of the first states that used this federal program that was revamped by the Trump administration last year. It's called the SAVE database. And so this program usually was used by states to verify the citizenships of people that wanted to obtain benefits like Social Security benefits or housing benefits, those things. But the Trump administration revamped it so that states could use it to verify the citizenship of people on the voter rolls. And so Texas was one of the first to do that. And in October, they put out this news release flagging, you know, more than 2,700 people that could potentially be non-citizens. Months later, we found that there were people that had been registered in error that had accurately attested to being non-citizens and weren't registered by error by the counties. Other folks actually were U.S. citizens and confirmed that citizenship to the counties as well. But we found hundreds more that had been registered at the Texas Department of Public Safety while they were obtaining a driver's license or state ID. And so that also triggered more questions about whether more people had already provided that proof to the state, you know, because if you do want to obtain a driver's license or a state ID, the Texas Department of Public Safety already asks you for those documents. So we asked the state if they had checked that initially, checked their own records before they sent out this list to the counties, and they had told us no, that they had not.
0: And how did we get to this point in particular where this temporary decision was reversed?
1: Yeah, so the state, like I said, in May asked DPS to actually check its own data. They've been reviewing that, confirming that there are some U.S. citizens in there. And so by law, if somebody is removed from the rolls and they have proof that they are citizens, you know, they can be reinstated immediately. I mean, that's already what the law says, either at the polls or by showing a county official their proof of citizenship. However, since the state now is saying that they have proof already of some of those folks, the state is telling election officials, okay, we're going to send you this list again. And if you have removed somebody, you've got to, you know, you got to look into it, but also reinstate them immediately. But the problem there, you know, is that people have already been removed from their roles. I don't know if any of this, we don't know if any of this has discourage people from trying to, you know, access the polls ever since this happened. There's just a lot of consequences to all of this.
0: You mentioned that legally people who are flagged, who are eligible to vote, can essentially reverse that decision pretty immediately. But why would the federal system flag people who are eligible to vote in the first place?
1: Yeah, that's really an interesting question. And the reason why experts and election officials have been questioning the use of this program, because all of these data sets that we have and the government has and the federal government has, they're not perfect. They're not 100% accurate. And it's because there is no such list of U.S. citizens that doesn't exist, right? And so what we can see here is that this program that they had been using to flag and to verify citizenship isn't always accurate. And so it wasn't updated. You know, some folks were naturalized

0: citizens in the system from the federal agency that actually provides naturalization certificates hadn't been updated. And you know, so we're seeing that it's just not, some of these data sets are not accurate. And it's not just with this program at the federal level, it also happens at the government level. You know, sometimes there are people that are manually entering some of this data. You know, all of these records are sometimes manually entered, and there are errors that can be made. And so this is kind of what we're starting to learn from this.
1: And we're coming up against the clock, but I do want to ask, if people have questions about their voter registration ahead of the midterms, what should they do?
0: Yeah, that is, I'm glad that you asked that, because we are coming up to a very important election, and people in Texas need to remember, we do not have online voter registration. If you want to register to vote, you have to find an application, you have to fill it out, you have to mail it or turn it in person to your voter registrar, your local voter registrar. And after that, you know, I think folks should be able to call and check and see if their voter registration has moved through. If they have any questions about their status, their registration status, they need to call their local officials, and they are more than happy always to answer all any questions that voters have about their registration. But I think right now, the important thing is, if you're not registered to vote, do it now. If you have moved out of county or to a different place within your own city, update your voter registration right now.
1: We've been speaking to Natalia Contreras, who reports for VoteBeat and the Texas Tribune. Natalia, thank you so much.
0: Thank you.
1: Acclaimed author and poet Benjamin Alaray Sines died a few days ago on July 28th after a prolonged illness. Sines' work earned top literary awards, including the Penn Faulkner American Book Award and Southwest Book Award. The Texas Institute of Letters honored Sines with a Lifetime Achievement Award in 2020. His best-selling book, Aristotle and Dante Discover the Secrets of the Universe, became a feature film in 2023. The young adult novel is set in El Paso, the border city Sines called home. KTEP's Angela Cocherga has this appreciation.
2: The border has lost a great one. Benjamin Alaray Sines was no doubt the most famous writer from this region, a literary giant who was proud of his humble roots. Ben was born in a small farming community near Las Cruces in 1954, one of seven children. For a time, he served as a Catholic priest and later a professor who taught creative writing at the University of Texas at El Paso for many years. Above all, Ben was always an artist, poet, and writer rooted in the region he called home. A prolific writer, he loved the desert and believed in the bittersweet beauty of the border. His acclaimed collection of short stories, Everything Begins and Ends at the Kentucky Club, is set at the legendary Juarez Bar. Ben also wrote children's books. He was especially beloved for his young adult fiction and heard from many young fans who saw themselves in Aristotle and Dante Discover the Secrets of the Universe. The best-selling book became a feature film in 2023. Despite traveling the world, headlining big book festivals, and being offered jobs in other places, Ben chose to live here on the border. During one trip for a book reading, as his host showed off a gleaming city, Ben said, "I like El Paso because we don't hide our poverty." He believed in the hardworking people who are the backbone of the city and so many other parts of this country. Ben had friends from all walks of life, including political leaders and others in powerful positions. At the hospital in those final days, there were so many visitors from all kinds of backgrounds. I told Ben, "There's a revolving door of people who love you here," and he gave me a big smile. "I'm grateful to be among those privileged to spend time with our friend in the end." Ben's final gift to all of us is his new book, When the World Was Happy. It's fiction, a novel born of the heartbreak of losing a loved one to gun violence. It's in memory of his 13-year-old niece, Amy, and dedicated to her mother. Ben ends his author's note saying, "Writing this book is how I love." He wanted others to carry on that legacy, and a day before he died, Ben asked the El Paso Community Foundation to create a fund to support writers in our border region. The Benjamin Alaray Sines Literary Fund is now a reality. I'm Angela Cocherga.
1: Our audience and engagement editor, Wells Dunbar, joins us now with the talk of Texas. Hi, Wells.
3: Hi, great to be with you, Lucio. Well, what message would you send to every teacher in Texas? It's the talk of Texas this week as summer begins winding to a close and students are almost headed back to school. However, for most educators, the work has already begun. So, we want to hear, what do Texas teachers need to hear as a new school year begins? What are the teachers in your life saying about the year ahead? And what do you wish state leaders understood about teaching in Texas? We are looking to hear your thoughts about the state of public education in Texas. The best way to hear from our listeners, go to texasstandard.org/talk and create a voice message that we can share with our statewide audience. We're also starting the conversation everywhere. We're on social media like Reddit, Instagram, Blue Sky Threads, Facebook, and more. A lot of folks chiming in there as Jenna Sanders writes, "Thank you for your dedication to students, families, and the future of society. You deserve three times your salary. Know my votes in every election are centered around your best interests." That's just one comment we're seeing, Lucio. I'll be back with more of the Talk of Texas later in the show.
1: Thank you, Wells. It's coming up on 19 minutes past the hour, Texas Standard Time. Coming up, college degree doesn't guarantee a job anymore. We'll hear why so many recent graduates are struggling to find work in today's job market. That story and more coming up on Standard. Stay tuned.
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0: This is the Texas Standard. I'm Lucio Vasquez. Recent college graduates across the state are finding it hard to land a job right out of school. KARA's Bill Zeeble talked to some recent grads and career experts for a realistic take on this season's job market.
1: Recent Southern Methodist University marketing graduate Katie Dabney knows how tough the job market is.
2: If you had asked me like in January, I would have said, I would think that I would have had a job by now.
1: Dabney graduated in May with minors in advertising and sociology. Her job search started in earnest months earlier when she sent out a resume detailing her numerous qualifications, goals, experiences, and internships. These all led to 10 interviews, one callback, and no job offer.
2: And so it's kind of surprising that companies are expecting more from applicants than I expected.
1: For new college graduates like Dabney, the headlines have been scary. Entry-level job market, the worst in 37 years, said Fortune magazine. Young graduates face grimmest market in years, read the New York Times.
3: This year's been tighter.
1: Brandy Dalton is with SMU's Cox School of Business. She helps graduates find jobs.
3: It's not the job market we faced even 2 years ago, and definitely not what we were working with post-COVID, right, with the hiring surge.
1: The unemployment rate's higher now for recent college graduates compared to just a few years ago. Dalton urges patience for graduates, even though looking for that first job is always difficult. It was for Sarah Burhey with her data engineering degree.
4: It was pretty tough. I think I applied to probably close to 150 jobs over about like 4 weeks span. I started my job search end of August, but I really picked it up in September.
1: That was last year. The DeSoto native graduated in December 2025 from Boston's Northeastern University. She too completed several internships as a student, which she says helped her land a job in Dallas with Fidelity Investments.
4: Universities are pushing internships a lot these days. And so I think before it was kind of an edge if you have a couple internships, but now it's becoming the norm.
1: Francisco Beltran graduated this spring from UNT Dallas with 2 degrees into what he saw as an iffy market.
5: I was worried at first just because I would apply to different positions and I would have the best resume, but I would not get any contacts. Or like I would also try to work with Parkland, and they actually denied a few of my applications.
1: And like Burhey, it was an internship that helped Beltran land his first job. His interest in people and nonprofits prompted him to intern at Dallas's After 8 to Educate, which serves unsheltered teens. And after just a month, the nonprofit hired him. Richard Perez, senior researcher with Workforce Solutions Dallas, says for graduates still looking, jobs are out there.
6: There is still growth. It's gradually gone down a little bit, but there is still growth. So the opportunities are still there. They might just be a little harder to find initially.
1: SMU's Brandy Dalton understands why today's search may take longer, even if some students panic in the process.
3: We're seeing a waiting game to ensure that that business need actually exists at the time the new hire would start. That waiting game can be tough.
1: Dalton's convinced for recent North Texas college grads, it's not a matter of if they'll find a job here, but when. I'm Bill Zeeble in Dallas.
7: And you're listening to the Texas Standard. I'm Laura Rice. If you've stopped by the school supplies section of an HEB or a Walmart recently, you may have noticed something. Prices are up. It seems the trend that's affecting almost everything at the grocery store has also hit pencils, notebooks, scissors, and glue sticks. So where does that leave families at a time of economic difficulty for many? Chibeli Carazana reports on the economy for the 19th News. Chibeli, welcome back.
8: Thank you so much.
7: So what is driving this cost increase for school supplies?
8: Well, you know, some of this is the trickle-down effect of tariffs, of the war on Iran. We are really seeing the way that it's affecting some of these everyday goods and some of these cost increases, right? So it's sort of this interesting effect that maybe folks don't think about of how these sort of geopolitical events are affecting the cost increases that we're feeling, and we're even feeling it in pencils and paper and all those things.
7: Are there sort of specific items that we're seeing are affected more by all of these different factors increasing costs?
8: You know, the 20 most common items, pencils, papers, markers, those kinds of things, all of those, if you take them in their totality, are up about 7.78% over last year.
7: Wow.
8: Some of them are up even more than that. So lunchboxes, for example, are up 27%. Notebooks, notebook paper, tissues, index cards, 20%. Scissors are up 14%. Dry erase markers, glue sticks up 8%. So some of these more common items are up double digits. I mean, they're outpacing inflation. And so parents, if you're out shopping in the next couple of weeks, you're not imagining it. Those prices are higher than last year. And it's a pretty big bump. It's a higher bump than we saw the year prior.
7: Can we put a number on what the increase will cost per child?
8: One of the studies that was looking at this year was looking at about sort of the average cost of a school supply haul for these 20 items. It's about $173.45. So we want to be specific, but $173 to get all of those items this year. And again, that's up about 8% from last year.
7: So what are you hearing from parents and experts about how families are handling this?
8: Well, you know, none of this is happening in a vacuum, right? We've been in a period where we've seen grocery prices increase significantly over the past couple of years. Gas prices took a pretty big spike at the beginning of the year. They're coming back down now. And so there's a lot of price squeezing that's happening for families. And particularly if you're a lower income family, we saw about 1.5 million children have lost their benefits for SNAP, for food stamps. And so those costs are all getting shifted, right? If you have less money now with help from the government to pay for your food, you're going to have less for school supplies. You're going to have to be making these really difficult trade-offs. Housing utility costs are up all over the country. And so what we're hearing from families is just these sort of very difficult, sort of sometimes impossible decisions around, you know, do I get my kid what they need for school? Do I cut back on that? Do I cut back on food? Do I cut back on light, on Wi-Fi? You know, so it has been a period of pretty significant cost squeezing for families.
7: So tax-free weekend is coming up in Texas, Friday, August 7th through Sunday, August 9th. Most clothing and school supplies under $100 are tax-free. I understand you're based in Florida where they have like almost a whole month of tax-free yeah. shopping. Are those events kind of especially important this time of year when the costs have gone up this way?
8: Absolutely. And I encourage folks to take advantage of that, right? Any cost savings is a cost savings, right? And we are hearing from parents all over the country who are looking for, you know, those back to school fairs where they have free supplies. They're seeking out those backpack giveaways, mm-hmm. those school supply distributions in their communities, and really relying on those efforts this time of year. And certainly tax-free week or month, depending on where you mm-hmm. are, is going to really help.
7: Chabeli Carazana covers the economy for the 19th News. We'll share her reporting at texasstandard.org. Chabeli, thank you again.
8: Thank you so much.
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0: Live from the Texas Newsroom, I'm Shelby Rose. It's a big day for students across Texas as many sports and organizations are allowed to resume practice for the first time this year. The University Interscholastic League, which regulates extracurricular activities, has put a new safety device in place to help prevent heat injuries. Before taking the field, coaches will need to check the wet bulb globe temperature. Now, this considers air temperature, humidity, wind speed, and cloud cover to measure the overall heat stress. Jamie Harrison is the executive director of UIL.
1: That will require some schools to get out of their comfort zone and do things a little differently than they have in the past.
0: If the wet bulb reading gets too high, then coaches are required to add more breaks, move practice indoors, or cancel it altogether. An instrument designed by a scientist at Southwest Research Institute in San Antonio has made the first direct temperature measurements beneath the surface of Io, a moon of Jupiter. Texas Public Radio's Jerry Clayton has more.
2: Scott Bolton is the Juno spacecraft principal investigator. His team didn't initially believe the sensor would be able to measure the temperature below the surface of the volcanic moon.
3: And we saw that our lowest frequencies, which penetrate the deepest, actually saw and measured warmer temperatures. And so that told us right away that we must be seeing in where there's magma underneath the surface.
2: Bolton says the discovery could improve understanding features on other bodies in space and even volcanoes on Earth.
3: We can learn how volcanoes work and monitor them and even maybe learn how to do better predictions. You know, that would be a great goal, and I'm hoping that maybe some of these discoveries will lead to something like that.
2: The Juno probe was launched in 2011 and arrived at Jupiter in 2016. I'm Jerry Clayton in San Antonio.
0: 44 cases of New World screwworm have been confirmed in the U.S. All but one are reported in Texas. The latest case was detected July 31st in a sheep in Pecos County. The New World screwworm fly larvae feed on the living tissue of warm-blooded animals. Former State Senator Don Huffines is now acting comptroller after being sworn in over the weekend. He fills the unexpired term of Glenn Hager, who left for Texas A&M. Huffines has been out of office for 7 years and is on the November ballot for a full 4-year term. Former Texas Congresswoman Kay Granger has died Sunday at the age of 83. The North Texas lawmaker served in Congress for nearly 3 decades. Granger was the first woman to serve as mayor of Fort Worth and the first Republican woman to represent Texas in the U.S. House of Representatives. Granger also served as chairwoman of the House Appropriations Committee before stepping down in 2024. I'm Shelby Rose in the Texas Newsroom.
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5: 33 minutes past the hour, Texas Standard Time. I'm Lucia Vasquez. Last month, ICE officials were directed to increase arrests to 2,000 a day nationwide, according to reporting by the New York Times. That increase in immigration enforcement is having a chilling effect in South Texas. It's where residents have begun using community warning networks to alert one another when ICE agents are operating in their neighborhoods. Gage Davila is the Texas Observer's David McHamm Investigative Reporting Fellow, and he's been following the story. Gage, thanks for joining us on The Standard.
6: Thanks for having me.
5: So your piece centers around South Texas. Think Laguna Vista, Laguna Heights, South Padre Island. What does this warning system look like?
6: So it's pretty informal. It's a loose group of residents, tourists, people who happen to be coming to South Padre Island to go to the beach on Facebook and in group chats, just sending photos and videos to each other to warn and say, hey, there are ICE agents here, or I know a person who has been detained. And these things have been very effective for people who use these kind of situations in order to inform themselves, mostly because there's not a lot of news media attention towards it and not a lot of city or county governments are talking about it.
5: And, you know, a few weeks back, ICE agents went on a high-speed chase through the residential streets of Laguna Vista. Walk us through what happened.
6: Sure. So it was a crew of roofers. There's about 7 of them. They were in 2 cars. They were leaving a convenience store in Laguna Vista. And as they were leaving to go back to their work site, which was also in Laguna Vista, a black SUV started following them. By that point, those 2 cars split off. And when they did, a resident of Laguna Vista who happened to be leaving the town to go to the movies in Brownsville, which is about 25, 30 minutes away, noticed one of these cars going through an intersection without stopping and being trailed by a black SUV with no sirens, no lights. She didn't initially think anything of it. She thought it was a speeding teenager. But then when she turned left onto that same road to try to leave Laguna Vista, another car sped past her with yet another SUV tailing them with no sirens or no lights. But this time when those cars stopped, that's when agents got out of the car and one of them pointed a gun at a person who was in the back seat of the car that they were chasing. This resident started documenting all of this. Turns out that that person that they pointed a gun at was a U.S. citizen. They didn't learn this until after they had handcuffed them. But the other people in the car had escaped on foot. But this experience was really traumatizing for the resident who just that morning had learned that somebody had been shot and killed by an ICE officer in Maine.
5: ICE disputes parts of those eyewitness accounts, correct? What do you have to say about that?
6: They said that there was no vehicle chase at all, which, of course, this resident and other witnesses who were there who saw this happen said that ICE is lying. So, yes, they dispute this. They said that there was no vehicle pursuit and that they just came upon this car. But the people who were there said that they were speeding through this residential neighborhood, which has a speed limit of 20 miles per hour, but that they were going upwards of 50 or 60 miles per hour in a very quiet neighborhood that usually has children outside playing or people heading to work or people mowing their lawns. It's a very populated area that is usually very quiet and has not necessarily had this sort of thing happen before. So obviously a lot of people were concerned, but ICE essentially disputes that this happened.
5: You also spoke with legal experts. What authority does ICE have to stop someone in situations like this, and what sort of legal protections do people have?
6: Sure. So I think some important context is the fact that this chase happened on a supposed pause of vehicle stops from DHS to ICE, that they needed to go over their training, and this is a pause that was essential to do so. But it only lasted about a day, but there was nothing legally binding about this pause or enough time for anybody in any legal sense to seriously contend with whatever legal ramifications there could be if an agent were to violate it. But generally, ICE has limited authority to do vehicle stops. It's usually associated with a detainer form, which is not a warrant. But in the Laguna Madre area, it mostly seems that the people that ICE agents were pulling over or detaining are manual laborers and seemingly at random. And in that case, that's usually not something that ICE would be able to do or have the authority to do so. It has to be associated with a detainer or legal suspicion that that person may be in the country illegally, but that is a very vague area of the law.
5: You've been following this crackdown. What's been the feeling in places like South Texas with large undocumented populations?
6: Honestly, powerlessness. Because the state of Texas has made it essentially impossible for municipal governments or county governments to stop ICE from legally getting in the way of their enforcement. The residents I've spoken to feel they're either aren't being listened to or they don't know who to go to for help. And I think this is partly why they are relying on each other as warning systems. In short, it's powerlessness, that they really don't know what to do for help.
5: Gage Davila is the Texas Observer's David McHamm Investigative Reporting Fellow. We'll have a story over at TexasStandard.org. Gage, thanks so much.
6: Thanks for having me.
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0: I'm Jason Mellard from the Center for Texas Music History at Texas State University. This week in Texas music history, punk band The Skunks hit New York City. The gig rocks, but something stinks. On August 3rd and 4th, 1979, the Austin band The Skunks played punk's most hallowed stage, CBGB's, in New York City. They were fitting ambassadors to bring Texas punk back to one of its seedbeds. Though Austin's scene may have owed its origins more to London than Manhattan, it had been the Sex Pistols' San Antonio date at Randy's Rodeo that lit the fuse. After attending that show, a band called The Violators, Kathy Valentine, Carla Olson, Marilyn Dean, and Jesse Sublette, lined up a February 1978 gig at the UT Area Club Raoul's. Bassist Jesse Sublette had also been reconfiguring another of his bands, the glam-inflected Jelly Roll, in a more punk direction, dubbing the new trio The Skunks. Joining Sublette were Eddie Munoz on guitar and Billy Blackman on drums. When Munoz left for L.A. in early 1979, John D. Graham signed on, cementing the classic Skunks lineup. They channeled the stripped-down, sardonic urgency of the Ramones with the cool, ironic sneer of the Velvet Underground, shown to great effect in their sprawling cover of Sister Ray. The Skunks were stalwarts of early Texas punk, captured on the first Live at Raoul's album with the Explosives and the next, fitting representatives to take Texas to CBGB's. It felt like a big break, and it nearly broke the band. '70s Manhattan was a forbidding place, one in which punk's nihilistic abandon made perfect sense. The band drove cross-country in an uncharacteristic, bright yellow, beat-up GMC truck with a painted armadillo leaping in front of a Texas flag on the driver's door. They stormed CBGB's with a blistering set of Skunk standards: Out of Style, Desperation, Cheap Girl. Afterward, the band stayed at the apartment of George Scott III, bassist for John Cale and Lydia Lunch, with the armadillo skunkmobile parked outside, all their equipment in the back, until it wasn't. All night, the band tried to take shifts at a window, keeping watch over their precious cargo, but their instruments were stolen, cutting short their tour. The Skunks turned back around to Austin rather than onward to Boston. Unbowed, the Skunks would be back 6 months later to take the CBGB stage again, punk swagger intact. You can hear music from the Lone Star State 24/7 on the Texas Music Experience at tmx.fm. For the Texas Standard, I'm Jason Mellard.
1: It's the Texas Standard. I'm Lucio Vasquez. 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
2: A crowd files into Alienated Majesty Books in North Campus on a Thursday night. Mics and amps are crammed into a back corner. People find spots to stand between shelves. This isn't an author reading. They're here to watch People Make Me Make Things play for the last time.

0: The show features sets from the puppet company Puppet Bucket, the emo band Woodcutters, and folk act Bad Luck Penny. The one-man project Fish Boy performs a few wholesome songs about characters in a fictional neighborhood. It's all hands on deck. Band members borrow gear, work sound and door, and join the audience to support each other's sets. Juniper Card is a lead singer in Bad Luck Penny.
1: I think a lot of us have maybe not felt very accepted, perhaps, in other spaces, and DIY kind of gives us that ability to just express ourselves in whatever way that we want.
0: Shows like these have become common at Alienated Majesty thanks to the store's partnership with the DIY booker Tiny Sounds. Matt Zuniga is one of the founders.
2: Tiny Sounds is a DIY collective. We primarily work with touring bands to help them get shows here in Austin. We work with a lot of like houses and bookstores, different places where we can do shows in non-traditional spaces.
0: DIY or do-it-yourself shows are put on with no budget by musicians and any friends, fans, or volunteers they can wrangle to help.
2: So we never take cuts from our shows. We work and try to build the scene, but we're not trying to profit off it.
0: DIY shows offer a chance for smaller, unconventional acts to find their community. Bands and scenes like emo, hardcore, punk, and noise that don't appeal to big venues or a mainstream audience. Zuniga launched Tiny Sounds in 2022 with some friends, including the founder of People Make Me Make Things, Peyton Heinig. They wanted to promote and keep a record of bands they were watching and playing in.
2: Tiny Sounds really did start off as just documentation and started with videos on our YouTube page and photos on the Instagram.
0: Later that year, Zuniga and the group moved in together. They used the Tiny Sounds Instagram to book and announce lineups for shows in their new space. They called it Arnold House. The team discovered touring bands with a more DIY sensibility were having a hard time finding venues to play in Austin. Meanwhile, local bands in those genres weren't being discovered outside the city. Arnold House and Tiny Sounds became a way to bridge that gap.
2: I wish the city had more all-age venues. Not all bands have pool with people that are older than 21. We're sort of trying to lead that torch to help these bands grow.
0: In March 2023, Tiny Sounds threw Philly Cheese Skate Fest. The event celebrated skateboarding and Philly cheesesteaks. The group booked vendors and put a skate ramp in the backyard of Arnold House. There was a day-long lineup of music from all over the country.
2: We had like 100 people at our house, and that was really the first show that we really did that was big and successful.
0: Tiny Sounds started hearing from more bands, booking more shows, and reaching more people. They had grown beyond hosting all their shows at Arnold House, but another regular all-age fee-free venue was hard to come by. Then, in summer 2023, Alienated Majesty opened. Zuniga believed the leftist beliefs of the shop overlapped with the goals of Tiny Sounds.
2: Everyone at Alienated Majesty is paid very much a living wage. There's no bosses or managers. They believe the musicians and the bands playing should get all the door money. And it's the same with Tiny Sounds.
0: The store turned into the collective's new home base. Michelle Zhang is the PR and marketing bookseller for Alienated Majesty. She's also a violinist, Tiny Sounds member, and Zuniga's fiancé.
3: We kind of adopted Matt. Screamo and punk have always been on the left side of music for all of music history, and that's something that we really embody here at the shop.
0: Today, Tiny Sounds has over 6,000 followers on Instagram. Zuniga says that popularity comes from the group encouraging people to participate in shows.
2: Everyone can get involved, even if they don't play music. And that goes from like running door to running sound to making sure we have equipment, drawing our own stuff, friends drawing their own art. It's completely DIY in those aspects.
0: The team wants to make sure fans feel just as celebrated as artists. Here's Zhang again.
3: Tiny Sounds has always felt like there has been equal value given to people playing the show as the people watching the show.
0: By making everyone feel included, the collective has built its own community within the city's music scene. Michael White is a Tiny Sounds artist and longtime fan.
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0: I'm Ella Kopakin in Austin.
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2: It's the Texas Standard. I'm Lucio Vasquez. Texas has a lot at stake in the renegotiation of the U.S.-Mexico-Canada Agreement, or USMCA. Mexico and Canada are respectively the U.S.'s and Texas's number one and number two trading partners. Houston Public Media's Andrew Schneider reports that uncertainty over the trade agreement's future is looming over thousands of jobs in the state and U.S. competitiveness in the world as a whole.
3: Air Tractor Incorporated, based in the small North Texas city of Olney, makes aircraft for farming and aerial firefighting. Jim Hirsch is the company's president and CEO.
4: Our engines that come from Pratt & Whitney in Canada potentially could be subject to a 25% tariff.
3: USMCA means Air Tractor can import engines from Canada without paying that tariff. The engines in the company's aircraft account for approximately half their plane's value. So when President Trump publicly said the U.S. would be better off without USMCA, Hirsch was understandably concerned. Since July 1st, when the Trump administration announced it would not renew the USMCA, the U.S. has held three rounds of trade talks with Mexico, but none with Canada.
5: The problem is not for Washington or Mexico City or Ottawa.
3: Tony Payan studies U.S.-Mexico relations at Rice University's Baker Institute.
5: The problem is for businesses, because a lot of these companies, they have to plan ahead 5-10 years, and now they have to learn to live with the uncertainty of investments that may not be covered by the agreement whenever that is ratified, if at all.
3: Texas' main exports to Mexico and Canada are oil and natural gas products, but its manufacturing, particularly of vehicles, depends heavily on parts imported from both countries. Collectively, Texas' trade with these partners amounts to more than 12% of the state's economy. Payan says Trump is likely pushing for maximum leverage rather than aiming to kill the USMCA. Among other goals, he wants to bring more manufacturing back to the U.S. That's had some success. Toyota recently announced it was shifting 2,000 jobs from Tijuana to San Antonio. But that's the exception, not the rule. Jerry Pacheco, president of the Border Industrial Association, has been trying to lure manufacturing to the so-called Borderplex, a triangle linking South New Mexico, West Texas, and the Mexican state of Chihuahua.
6: We recruited an auto manufacturer, a component manufacturer from Taiwan, bought 30 acres to do a campus to supply Tesla with some components, and they have not pulled the trigger.
3: Investment in new manufacturing and warehousing space is at a standstill on both sides of the border, according to El Paso commercial real estate firm Cushman & Wakefield, Pyrus. Texas and Mexico's economies have been historically integrated, but that doesn't mean they wouldn't suffer if the USMCA dies. That's even more the case with Texas' ties with Canada. Jim Hirsch of Air Tractor says that if the 25% tariff on aircraft engines from Canada returns, he'll have to raise the price of his aircraft by 12%.
4: We know the order book would just decline sharply. We don't know how sharply, but we know it would be significant. Whether we could survive it or not, not quite sure.
3: The company employs more than 400 people across North Texas. Those jobs and many more hang in the balance. I'm Andrew Schneider in Houston.
2: 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Our audience and engagement editor, Wells Dunbar, is back with the Talk of Texas. 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
7: Hi, great to be with you, Lucio. Well, what message would you send to every teacher in Texas? It's a pointed question as educators are heading back to school with districts across the state grappling with budget shortfalls, staffing cuts, campus closures, and declining enrollment. From Austin and Fort Worth to Houston, Cy-Fair, and Laredo, school systems are trimming positions, considering tax increases, consolidating campuses, and in some cases, borrowing money just to cover basic operations. It's leaving many teachers to begin the year facing larger classes, fewer resources, and continued uncertainty. It's a hugely personal issue for parents. In fact, personally, my wife and I just got an email from our daughter's elementary school in Austin saying that several teachers would not be returning this year due to budget cuts. So with all this in mind, what is the message to Texas educators? We've posted this question several places, including the Texas Teachers subreddit, getting a lot of responses there. One Redditor's top comment says, "I'm sorry, and I understand if you decide to leave for greener pastures." An apology being a constant theme, unfortunately. Another Redditor writing that, "I'm sorry you work in an abusive environment created by lawmakers, despite the fact you literally care for and work for the betterment of children in your communities. Your selflessness, though not properly recognized or rewarded, will have profound ramifications for our world's future." We've also posted it to our Facebook page, Texas Standard, or rather, facebook.com/Texas Standard. There, Glenn Allen writes, "Keep fighting the good fight. Set the best example and set the highest standards to which you yourself adhere. And if expectation studies teach us anything, it's that you should expect the best from all your students, regardless of what's spoken in front of them, what's spoken about them in the teacher's lounge." Yikes. Okay. And another great comment here from Tyler Malloy saying that the work you do will not only determine the fate of your students, but that of Texas, the nation, and ultimately the entire world. So no pressure there. Be the beacon and the light that illuminates the minds of our greatest assets. You are appreciated and respected. So many folks definitely coming out with the best wishes they can for our educators. You know, Texas school districts, many students not quite back in class already, but we're seeing many of these in-service work days, hearing from many educators that yes, they are already doing things on campus, preparing their classrooms, crafting their lesson plans. So there is a lot riding on this semester for those educators and for those students as well. Thomas Longobotham says, "Best of luck. Relationships before rigor. Keep relationships professional and positive, and take care of yourself." So many folks chiming in with their best wishes for this upcoming school year. And how can we hear from listeners, you may be asking, Lucio? Well, I'll tell you. Go to texasstandard.org/talk. We love this aspect of the Talk of Texas, hearing from people in their own voices. Easy enough to do. So go there on your smartphone, type in texasstandard.org/talk. Look for that orange record button. Just press that on your smartphone, put it up to your head like you're making an old school phone call, and tell us, what is your message to Texas educators? What do you want them to carry into this school year amid so many pressing financial, budgetary issues and the like? Again, that's at texasstandard.org/talk, where we are looking to collect listeners' voices and let them know what folks want them to know going into the school year, because there is obviously so much riding on this and so much to talk about. So again, that's at texasstandard.org/talk. We'd love to hear from folks out there.
2: 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I'm Lucio Vasquez, and from all of us here at the Texas Standard, thanks for listening. Hope you can join us again tomorrow. Also, look us up on social media at Texas Standard. 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
1: Exploring Science in the Sea. At the time of the dinosaurs, the oceans were filled with lots of big, scary creatures. The biggest and scariest might have been some king-size ancestors of the modern octopus. Some recent research says these monsters could have been as long as a big rig truck. And they would have been smart, critters you wouldn't want to see in the flesh. Scientists looked at the fossilized jawbones of 15 specimens that were already known, and they used a sophisticated imaging technique plus AI to scan a dozen others that hadn't been recognized as octopus relatives. All of the fossils were found in Japan or on Canada's Pacific coast. The octopuses lived between 72 million and 100 million years ago. To determine the size of the creatures, the scientists compared the jawbones to those of modern octopuses. They found that the old guys comprised two species. The largest of them could have reached more than 60 feet long. The scientists also found that most of the jawbones were chipped and eroded. They'd lost up to a tenth of their original volume. That means the creatures used their jaws to crack the shells and bones of lots of smaller prey. Many of the jaws were eroded more on one side than the other. That suggests the octopuses preferred to use one side of their body more than the other, just as people prefer one hand over the other. That's considered a sign of intelligence. So these smart, giant creatures could have been the top ocean predators in the age of the dinosaurs. Science in the Sea is a production of the University of Texas Marine Science Institute and is on the web at scienceandthesea.org. I'm Holly Brawley.
2: 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I'm Dr. Norbert Herzog.
3: And I'm Dr. David Neisel. Behind mosquitoes, ticks pose the greatest health risk to us among all creepy crawlies and animals. They can transmit microbes that cause serious disease such as Lyme disease and babesiosis, an infection of red blood cells.
4: Ticks pass on pathogens when they latch onto our skin using their mouths to feed on our blood. Proteins in their saliva immobilize our immune response, and scientists have been studying this mechanism for ways to manipulate it to our benefit.
3: A new study reports they found a new class of immune suppressants in tick saliva that could be useful in fighting human diseases, such as cancer and arthritis.
4: Tick saliva contains proteins that bind to chemokines, which are part of our immune system that guides white blood cells to infections and inflamed sites.
3: One class of these tick proteins are evasins. They block our inflammatory response, such as itching, burning, or pain, when a tick is latching on, so that it can feed on us without us noticing.
4: The study identified a Class A3 tick evasin, the EVA-ATL-101, that binds to two families of chemokines. Once that happens, these chemokines can't signal.
3: If we can control this mechanism, therapies can be created to treat a whole range of inflammatory diseases. We've mentioned cancer and arthritis, but it's any condition where both families of chemokines become overactive.
4: The potential for us to turn the table on ticks is exciting and shows the power of science to make breakthroughs possible.
5: We are Drs. David Neisel and Norbert Herzog at UTMB and Quinnipiac University, where biomedical discoveries shape the future of medicine. For much more and our disclaimer, go to medicaldiscoverynews.com or listen to our podcast on your favorite podcast service.
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7: This is your South Texas weather update. New month, same summer heat. Monday afternoon has been a warm mix of sun and clouds. Highs ranging from the mid-90s in Corpus Christi to triple digits down in the Rio Grande Valley. And to no surprise, it feels like triple digits across much of the region. We'll see temperatures dive back down into the 70s and 80s this evening. Then we'll be back at it again tomorrow as summer continues. I'm Rob Boskamp, and that is your South Texas weather update.
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0: 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I'm Scott Detrow.
9: And I'm Elsa Chang. Just two of the Republicans who voted to impeach President Trump in 2021 are still serving in the House of Representatives. When one of them, Washington Congressman Dan Newhouse, announced his retirement, it opened up a rare opportunity for Republicans in the deeply blue state. NPR Politics reporter Sage Miller has more on the primary race to replace him.
10: Washington's 4th Congressional District is the most conservative district in Washington state. Trump won it handily in 2024. But a congressman who voted to impeach the president also won there. That was despite Trump endorsing candidates to replace Congressman Dan Newhouse twice.
11: This district has an opportunity to elect some of the most conservative candidates we've had.
10: That's Matt Brown. He's the mayor of Yakima, one of the district's only cities, and chair of the Yakima County Republicans. The race can signal which direction the Republican Party is moving in a future without President Trump, especially in a district that is mostly rural, dependent on agriculture, and more than 40% Latino. It also mirrors other Republican primaries throughout the nation. The top three candidates exemplify three distinct arms of the party. Yakima County Commissioner Amanda McKinney is endorsed by the president. Businessman and former candidate Jared Sessler is positioning himself as the anti-establishment outsider. And Republican State Senator Matt Bahnke is more moderate. Brown thinks that list of candidates is a good sign.
11: It just shows like how strong the candidates are this time around.
10: In Washington's primary system, the top two candidates, regardless of party affiliation, advance to the general election. One of those spots is expected to go to the Democrat, John Dureski, an Air Force veteran. That leaves the Republicans fighting for the final spot. While McKinney has the president's support, a Trump-backed candidate has never won in Washington's 4th. Here's Brown again.
11: In Washington State, I'm not convinced that is the only thing voters are looking for, is whether they're endorsed by President Trump or not. And I think it's been proven.
10: Jared Sessler, the businessman, is running again after unsuccessful campaigns in 2022 and 2024. He received the Trump endorsement last cycle and still lost to Newhouse. Sessler believes the president's backing is important, but says a candidate can't expect to win on the endorsement alone.
12: If you're going to sit around and think you can just buy a race by sending out postcards and taking pictures and, you know, making TV commercials, like, I just don't see it.
10: That's a subtle jab at McKinney, who has been criticized for turning down interviews, debates, and public forums ahead of the primary. She declined NPR's interview request. In contrast to other Trump-endorsed candidates, McKinney seems willing to buck her own party by working with members of Congress she disagrees with. In one of her few publicly available interviews, this is what she told local Yakima TV station KIMA Action News.
13: I'm not here to be an obstructionist. I'm not here to drop bombs. I'm here to get work done, and I'm here to make people feel like they have someone fighting for them.
10: State Senator Matt Bahnke has the most experience working across party lines to pass legislation. It was something he was known for during his time serving in a Democratic supermajority legislature. While he voted for Trump three times, Bahnke made it clear he wouldn't blindly follow the president. He views this race as an opportunity to get America back on track.
14: I think it'll tell you if we're going to continue down this divide or we're going to unite.
10: Sessler, though, is using the fact that he has never been elected to political office to his advantage with voters.
12: We have made it a habit of electing people that are more interested in their political resume than in serving the people. And I want to change that.
10: Even with a stacked Republican field in a fairly conservative district, Democrats see a glimmer of hope. John Dureski, the Democratic candidate, noticed the division among Republicans. He argues the district is winnable if Democrats invest in rural areas.
15: You win exactly zero of the races that you don't compete in. It's that simple.
10: While the Republican candidates face a testy competition on primary election day, Dureski faces an uphill battle in the general. Sage Miller, NPR News, Yakima, Washington.
0: In the summer months, signs along Texas highways usually advertise fresh local peaches. But this year, Texas farmers say the warmest winter on record since 1895 has hurt their summer peach harvest. From Houston Public Media, Natalie Weber reports.
16: So you have a great weekend. Thanks for coming by.
17: On a hot, bright Friday afternoon, Bridget Stuns is buying produce at the Peach Creek Country Market about an hour southwest of Houston.
18: I was here last week and I'm here again. Whenever they got peaches or, you know, they're getting the cantaloupes in and the watermelon, I'll come.
17: Many of those peaches, however, may not be from Texas this year. That's according to Jeff Pavlock, the store's owner.
19: So what we've been doing this year is we've been carrying a lot of South Carolina peaches. The Texas peach crop was wiped out.
17: Pavlock says it's always a bit of a challenge to grow peaches in Texas. The fruit trees need chill hours, a certain number of hours where winter temperatures stay below 45 degrees Fahrenheit, but above freezing. This year, he says, peach trees didn't get enough chill hours, and a late spring freeze also wiped out much of the harvest. That freeze was followed by heavy rains and fungus growth.
19: It's like one week you'll get a peach in that'll knock your lights out, and the next week you got to deal with the brown rot, and that's from all the rain.
17: It's hard to say exactly how many peaches Texas produces each year. The state doesn't participate in the U.S. Department of Agriculture's peach count. However, Tim Hartman, a fruit crop researcher with Texas A&M, predicts that this year's crop will be less than half of last year's harvest. He says Texas weather is highly variable, but he has noticed a pattern.
20: In recent history, though, we've seen a trend of getting less chilling.
17: Hartman compares a lack of chill hours to a lack of sleep.
20: You're going to be more likely to snooze through your alarm clock, right? And then you're not going to be very productive that day. That's the same thing these plants are doing.
17: Climate change is creating new challenges for farmers and ranchers, according to the Environmental Protection Agency. Higher temperatures are impacting everything from corn harvests in the Midwest to cherry crops in Michigan. Unpredictable weather can also throw a wrench into peach production, too, even if the trees get enough chill hours. Jim Pakluta, who owns a farm north of Houston, says he didn't harvest a single peach this year.
21: You can accumulate chill hours, but if it gets really, really warm, then you can negate those chill hours. And so take them away, and then you can gain them again, but now you've confused the plant. And then if all of a sudden you throw in a freeze, then you'll just kill everything.
17: At the Peach Creek Country Market, a large, loud fan runs nonstop near the produce to keep shoppers cool. A worker uses a forklift to load pallets into a trailer that will deliver the fruit stand's produce across the region. Jeff Pavlock, the owner, says he feels fortunate that he has cultivated relationships with out-of-state farmers so he can still sell peaches this year.
19: And we will say our prayers for a better season next year, because I know the good Lord will take care of us.
17: Still, as he sits outside his produce store on the side of a Houston highway in the July heat, he says he misses the taste of a juicy Texas peach. For NPR News, I'm Natalie Weber in Houston.

Support for Fresh Air comes from Friends of Fresh Air, who generously support the community through their advocacy and philanthropy, and honor their commitment to the support of public broadcasting.